0: with CGTN Radio. Hear the difference.
1: Now's the news. I'm Tianlu. China says the outcomes from the second meeting on the China-EU trade and investment consultations show both sides have the willingness to properly handle differences through dialogue. Chinese Commerce Minister Wang Wentao and the European Union's trade chief Maroš Šefčovič recently concluded talks in Beijing. An official from China's Commerce Ministry said the two sides believe stable and healthy bilateral trade relations are beneficial to businesses and the people and will inject positive energy into global economic growth. China and the EU reached a list of outcomes covering trade and investment balances, export controls, intellectual property rights, and the WTO reform. The ministry official said they discussed electric and hybrid vehicle trade to avoid an escalation and agreed that they can further tap cooperation potential in new energy, AI, and services trade.China and France have spoken positively about the outcomes from the China-EU trade and investment consultations following a strategic dialogue between Chinese Foreign Minister Wang Yi and the French President's diplomatic adviser Emmanuel Bon. Wang stressed that trust is the foundation of China-EU relations and the two sides should promote win-win and achieve an upward balance. Bon said Europe does not seek to decouple with China and is willing to be a trustworthy and reliable partner.China added more than 10 million urban jobs in the first 9 months of the year, meeting almost 88% of its annual target. Vice Minister Li Zhong of Human Resources and Social Security says with the rising number of workers in new forms of employment, China is also improving its work injury protection system.
2: Workers in new forms of employment, including food delivery riders, brave all types of weather to make people's daily lives more convenient, yet they face relatively high risks of work-related injuries. From grassroots research, we've learned that riders' biggest concern is what happens if they get hurt on the job. China launched a pilot program for work injury protection for these workers in 2022. Different from the traditional work-related injury insurance,The pilot program follows a more flexible model to allow these workers to access Social Security. The pilot has delivered notable results over recent years, with steady implementation, expanding coverage, and a growing number of participants.
1: Meanwhile, Chinese officials say the country would take further steps to ensure that the Social Security sector is more solid, optimized, and reliable.Data shows the number of people covered by basic old age insurance has reached more than 1 billion by the end of September. The United States has granted a temporary license for Russian diesel exports following a phone call between the presidents. Moscow will immediately supply over 300,000 tons of diesel fuel to the U.S. and global markets to help ease supply pressures.Ukrainian President Volodymyr Zelensky has slammed the decision, calling it a weak move by strong partners. Panamanian President Jose Raul Mulino says the magnitude 7.6 earthquake and its aftershocks have caused serious losses, and the government is coordinating assistance to affected areas. The country's National Civil Protection System says at least 27 people have been injured.The Panama Canal Authority says the key shipping route is operating normally after emergency inspections. In tennis, Zheng Qinwen is into the China Open final after defeating Elise Mertens in straight sets. It makes her the first ever Chinese finalist at the tournament in Beijing. She will take on French Open champion Mira Andreeva for the title.Chinese hit movie Once Upon a Time in the Middle East has made its North American debut with a limited theatrical release, bringing audiences a poignant reflection on the horrors of war and the preciousness of peace. The drama film is screening with English subtitles at more than 120 theaters. The story follows a Chinese chef to a restaurant in the Middle East which serves as the setting for tales of survival, human resilience, and the pursuit of peace.Moviegoers in Los Angeles said the film offers North American audiences a different perspective on conflicts and warfare in the Middle East. The Chinese mainland has selected the film as the official entry for the Best International Feature Film category at the Academy Awards next year. And that's the news. I'm Tianlu.
3: A young perspective on hot-button issues around the world.
0: This is The Hub.
3: Hello and welcome to The Hub. I'm Wang Guan in Beijing. China's National Day holiday has just come to an end. This year, the Mid-Autumn Festival and National Day were separated by just 3 working days, allowing many people to turn 3 days into a 13-day break. And that extra time has sent Chinese travelers farther afield, while foreign visitors are also experiencing deeper into China, exploring deeper into China. By the end of the holiday, total cross-regional passenger trips were estimated at over 2 billion, with the latest figures pointing to strong activities into shopping, tourism, entertainment, and inbound travel. So beyond the crowds and headline numbers, what is this holiday telling us about China's changing consumption? And as Chinese and international tourists move in to both directions, how is the holiday economy becoming increasingly relevant to the global economy? So what we saw so far from China's National Day holiday this year is more people opting for longer travel, multiple destinations, and more cross-border journeys. From far-flung domestic destinations to multi-country itineraries, travelers are making the most out of this extended break. Chen Ziyuan has the story.
4: This National Day holiday is sending more travelers further afield, with long-distance trips gaining momentum across China.
5: I came to Tashkurgan mainly to experience the local culture and customs, as well as the natural scenery. Today, there are quite a few local markets set up here, and I find them really special. It gives me a chance to truly experience the everyday life of the local people.
4: Data from Trip.com shows that 1 in 10 travelers has combined a mid-autumn festival and National Day holidays into 1 extended break. Nearly half of those travelers are staying away for more than 8 days. Data from Meituan shows that the number of users booking flights to 2 or more destinations has increased by 70% year on year.

0: I'm from Heilongjiang, and this is my first time visiting Yan'an. We originally planned to visit some of the bigger tourist attractions, but we didn't expect to end up in Yan'an. Then we saw a Sichuan opera performance on Baiyi Road, and I thought it was really great.
1: The holiday is not just about going further, it is also about spending smarter. Across China, a wide range of subsidies and incentives are giving consumers more reasons to shop.
2: I bought a home appliance here. It was originally priced at over 7,000 yuan, but with the national subsidy, the manufacturer's subsidy, and the store discount, I saved more than 2,300 yuan. That's a pretty good deal.
3: For international travelers, the appeal goes beyond China's iconic landmarks. They are also discovering a city where tradition and modern life come together.
4: The people here have been so nice. The trip to the village has been spectacular, and the food here has been amazing.
3: As the holiday draws to a close, the numbers point to more than just a travel boom. They reflect a growing appetite for longer journeys, richer experiences, and more diverse ways of spending, bringing new energy to China's holiday economy. Sun Ziyuan, CGTN, Beijing.
5: Joining us today to talk about holiday economy and holiday travel in Geneva, Switzerland, we have Zhang Gong, Professor of Economics at the University of International Business and Economics. In Shanghai, China, we have Claire Pearson, International Development Director at Asia for DLA Piper. And in Darwin, Australia, we have Doro Guppy, CEO of Guppy Traders. Now, Professor John, let me ask you about this. Over 2 billion trips made, both inbound and outbound travel. That is a huge number, to say the least. So from a macroeconomic perspective, what does all this tell you about China's holiday travel and its relationship with China's economy?
6: Well, I think, first of all, the theory that Chinese consumers don't want to spend the money, that theory is certainly bankrupt. I think it's a matter of where people are going to spend the money on and what their interest is going to be. It's just breathtaking to see this kind of a number from China, and including myself as well. I've done my fair share of traveling during this very extended holiday season. I'm going to be traveling outside of China for altogether 20 days, which is it's quite a feast, but I really enjoy it. And I think every consumer in China is also enjoying their holiday. Probably more importantly, I think, people are spending money not just to go to those sort of very popular touristy spots. They go to more esoteric places, more interesting places, and seeking this kind of a special experience as opposed to just seeing some sightseeing. I think there's a noticeable change, and many local governments in China, in different places, have been trying to create something unique of their region, of their city, of their county, to attract tourists. And it's happening. Certainly, it's happening in the last few days. And also, it's very encouraging to see that the Chinese tourists are traveling outside of the country to many other places. Every place I go, there's always some Chinese tourists there that they can talk in Mandarin Chinese. And also sometimes my local dialect in my hometown, the Shanghai dialect, sometimes I hear people talking in that dialect, which is very interesting to me.
5: Very good. And now one striking feature of this holiday season is the rise of experience-based consumption. So Claire, let me ask you about this, because during the first 3 days alone, passenger traffic at 78 major shopping streets and commercial districts increased over 3% year on year, while the turnover rose over 5%. At the same time, we see cultural activities, immersive entertainment, food and tourism are increasing and increasingly being grouped together. So from the perspective of international business in China, how significant is this shift from goods towards experiences and services?
7: It's extremely significant. Thank you for having me on the show, Wang Guan. It's absolutely pivotal. One of my clients who was visiting recently, I said, why do you keep coming to China? And he said, to remain relevant. And I think this is the key word. China has switched from surviving to thriving, and it can take other companies on that journey. I think the ultimate metaphor of retailtainment that you see in Shanghai has to be the LV ship, the 314-meter metal ship, where you can buy LV goods, obviously. But on the roof, they have an East Meets West restaurant. I think the ingredients of success for international business are now focused in Nanjing Xilu, in that main shopping street in Shanghai. You know, the really top people in all retail and luxury businesses now, they're based there. They're being relocated for head of Asia Pac, is now based in Shanghai. LVMH moves people up from Hong Kong all the time. Hilton Hotels, 888 hotels, and they're always full. I can see Waldorf Astoria through this window. It's full every night. Hilton, 500 hotels. People, China is no longer a faker. It's a creator of experiences. And as the global reset goes on geopolitically, you need the best food, the best music, and the best confluence of cultural factors to host clients. Mm-hmm. And I would say the room with a view, it's now Shanghai.
5: Awesome, awesome take, and it's great to hear. Now, Daryl, let me ask you about this. You're based in Australia, a favorite destination for Chinese tourists. And altogether, the Chinese tourists during this holiday season are reaching more than not just Australian cities, but 3,800 cities around the world, while booking for flights on routes longer than 8,000 kilometers, intercontinental meaning, increased by more than 30%. So from your perspective in Australia, what does the return of long-haul Chinese tourism mean for Australia, first of all, and also for the wider global economy?
8: Let's take it in the reverse. The growth of long-haul tourism takes place against a background of rising airfare prices, which many in the industry feared would lead to a downturn in demand. Mm-hmm. So the return of China's long-haul tourist demand is making a vital contribution to the sustainability of both international air travel and the tourism industries that rely on it. Now, tourism is a discretionary expenditure. You don't have to spend money on airfares. So these increased numbers show increasing confidence in the economy. For Australia, it's a welcome boost to the Australian tourism industry, and it proves the value of their Come and Say G'day campaign. This has been a shift to high-value small group visits, and that's a change in the structure of Chinese tourism.
5: Now, it's not just Chinese going overseas. It's also the other way around. Professor Gong, let's look at this inbound tourism, because during this holiday season, we saw double-digit growth for expats, foreign friends, visiting China. I mean, Russian arrivals increased by more than 170%, while tourists from the UK, Malaysia, Canada also recorded strong growth. At the same time, we've seen foreign tourists moving beyond, you know, headline cities such as Beijing and Shanghai. They're exploring smaller, tiny cities such as Zhuhai, Wenzhou, Yiwu, Lhasa, and Kunming. They're not precisely small by global standards, but in China, they're categorized as third-tier, fourth-tier cities. What does all this tell us about the role of inbound tourism for the Chinese economy?
6: Well, first of all, I really want to resonate what Claire has just said about being relevant by coming to China. And she did a great job of advertising my hometown. Thank you very much, Claire, for this. That just reminds me of a few sentences when I graduated from my graduate school. My supervisor, dissertation supervisor, told me, he said, look, in the 19th century, you go to Paris. You know, this is the city where activities happen, right? In the 20th century, you go to New York City. In the 21st century, you go to Shanghai, okay? So, this is the place where things are happening. And this is also viewed by many foreigners as the future of the world in the next 20, 30 years. You know, in many parts of the world, what you're going to experience in the next 20, 30 years is already happening in Shanghai and other cities in China. And that's why it's so attractive to foreigners to come into our country. And I've a special few things to say about the Russians. I actually, as you know, I just came back from the Valdai annual event in Moscow. One thing noticeable to me is that first of all, there are 6 daily flights between Moscow and Beijing, and they are packed. and even more flights between the United States and China. This is breathtaking. And more importantly, you know, of all the flights, international flights I've taken, I've traveled extensively around the world. Most of the time, these flights going back or leaving China are usually, you know, you see more Chinese citizens than foreigners. But on these Russian-bound and Russian-originating flights, you see more Russians on these flights. You know, I see more Russians on this flight. Obviously, a lot of people from Russia are coming to China. And on top of this, it's also quite understandable.

0: understandable because of the sanctions. You know, Russia has the tradition that they have to take a vacation during the, you know, vacation time. Otherwise, they will be looked down upon if your skin is not tan or something. They have this tradition. And not many places they can go. I mean, look at what the Aeroflot can go these days, and not many places. Turkey is one place, and the Middle East countries, as well as Southeastern countries, and then China. So, you know, you see a lot of people coming from Russia. And I think it's actually a very good thing that more Russians are coming to China, and you know, equally, more Chinese people are also going to Russia, so to Moscow. We have a lot of Chinese students studying in Moscow these days. So I think, you know, this is a very, very important structural change, you know, as far as China's foreign relations is concerned. And that's a, you know, profound change in my view.
1: Very good, very good. I'm so glad you're enjoying so many cities around the world. Now, Claire, and I mean it. Now, Claire, this shift from coming to China to experiencing China, what China has to offer, is visible, isn't it? I mean, we've seen expats not only checking out the tourist sites and taking selfies, but also becoming content creators, recording their lives in China. And also getting immersed into not just a day trip around the Chinese countryside, but doing more like homestay programs, cultural tours, medical tourism, so on and so forth. And all put together, how do you think all these tourism engagement will change the foreign perception of China slowly but surely?
2: Wong, I think that's a really good question. All those areas you just mentioned, you know, I see them. I feel very parochial next to John now. So I'm going to have to talk a little bit about my life in China. Certainly, we're getting all those three groups coming in. I really like what John said about his professor. He said, you know, people used to go to Paris or whatever. You know, the grand tour, ultimate social flex, the ultimate shopping experience if you were rich in Britain in 1850 was to do the grand tour. You know, you went to see antiquity, you went to buy a Vermeer in Florence and ship it back to your estate in Britain. But now the ultimate, the grander tour, if you like, is coming to China, because that is where you buy the goods to ship home to your estate in California. And those are the people I'm meeting, because at the moment, the world is at a very delicate stage. And if you want to see the whole world within 4 square kilometers, you need to come to Shanghai, you need to come to Beijing, because just where I live, I'm next to New Development Bank. So there's a cluster of people from the BRICS countries living. The people who live in my block, my neighbor's from Brazilian, he speaks 7 languages, he's an interpreter in the bank. Now he travels endlessly. John, he makes you look like a homebody. That guy, he just pops to Brazil, Argentina, St. Petersburg. You know, the real cosmopolitans, they used to be in London, New York, and Paris, but actually now they're in Shanghai. I hate to break it to you. So where I live with a BRICS crowd. But then when I commute to work, I'm in the traditional CBD of Shanghai. And it's just like, you know, people are inspired by this environment. My friends, when they come over, one of them had a really bad shoulder from working too much his computer. He got some Chinese massage and he completely recovered. He also had some football injuries and he completely recovered. So people who are open-minded, they come here to learn and earn. And one thing I really notice is the people whose family have been multi-generational travelers come to China because Chinese are traders, they're not invaders. And today we need a very peaceful environment when we're hosting cosmopolitan groups from Middle East, from Africa, from Europe and the US and China, because they might not automatically be aligned in their perspectives. But China is sort of the remedy for global tensions, because it diffuses your preconceptions about cultural norms. China's built 55,000 kilometers of high-speed rail in the last 18 years. Britain hasn't managed to upgrade from Manchester to London Railway. So people begin to really question not only what's going on in China, but their home country. And also, just to your point, Wang Guan, if it's not Instagrammable, if it's not Xiaohongshuable, they're not going to do it. So the experience has to simultaneously obviously be aesthetically pleasing, but culturally entertaining. And China really offers you that. And I think about, you know, the novels of

0: been written by British people here, like Noel Coward. I mean, he was inspired to write Private Lives at the Peace Hotel just across the river. Or you get books like the one about Shangri-La. You think about Lost Horizon, and that's about really being in the foothills of the Himalayas, and it's about being in a sort of sanctuary, an oasis away from the global problems. China's so vast, it will diffuse global tensions in a minute for multinational meetings, and that's why I choose China for mine.
1: Awesome. I'm so glad you're genuinely enjoying your life here. Dara, do you resonate with what just Claire just said?
2: Well, I certainly resonate with what Claire said, although I don't live in China. I'm a frequent visitor to China. And that's what is important about tourism. Tourism opens the mind. People read a particular image of China in their Western media, but when they actually are on the ground, they are astounded. They are astounded because they are stepping into the future. They are astounded by the level of development, by the civilization that's present in China, the civility amongst the population, the ease of travel. They are simply cannot believe their eyes. As someone would say, it's beyond imagination.
1: And Australia, of course, was made visa-free. The Aussie citizens to come to China. Did you talk to your friends and neighbors and communities around you how the China travels have changed their feelings and perceptions about China at all?
2: This is very important. Visa policies reshape the tourist map. Visa policies sit at the core of tourism growth. The easier it is to visit a country, then the greater the potential for visitors to come. Now, China's seen this with the visa-free entry policies in recent years. Many countries have reciprocated on visa-free entry for Chinese tourists, and these countries have seen the greatest increase in numbers. Unfortunately, Australia has chosen not to reciprocate. However, there has been a significant increase in Australian tourists going to China simply because of the visa-free policy on the China side. Flight connectivity plays an important role for Chinese tourists, because often tight travel schedules imposed by official holiday periods like Golden Week make the visa policy of the destination country a critical factor.
1: Yeah, I cannot imagine Australia made it visa-free for Chinese tourists. I mean, my guess is tens of millions of Chinese would be interested in exploring the idea of traveling to Australia and maybe New Zealand and Fiji as well. Professor Zhang Gong, now there's an economic question here. China's service trade deficit has been narrowing, while travel service exports have been growing strongly. In the first 7 months of the year, China's service trade deficit narrowed by nearly 200 billion yuan, while travel service exports increased nearly 30%. How significant are these numbers?
3: Well, I think this reflects the fact that in many industries, including in service industries, Chinese companies have become increasingly competitive. We are not just exporting goods, we're also exporting services. But having said that, though, I think we should really increase imports as well in the service sectors as well. Meaning, in this case, for example, encourage more people to travel abroad as tourists. Because, after all, we still maintain a huge, huge trade surplus with many countries. This raises the question of economic as well as political sustainability over the long run. And I think the way to address this sort of a balanced question or reciprocal question is to increase imports as opposed to rolling back exports, right? So I think it should be going both ways. If the only thing we do to the rest of the world is just sell things, this is not going to last long. So I think at the same time, we certainly welcome more foreign tourists coming to China, which are interpreted as exports. But when it comes to Chinese tourists going abroad, I think we should also encourage. I mean, that's really imports to China in services. And China is probably the only country in the world that promotes imports from many other countries, right? In Shanghai, we have a CIIE, China International Import Expo, the only country that hosts a import expo to promote imports. That's very rare. And we do this really out of the concern for trying to balance trade, trying to make the balance of payment terms much, much improved for our trading partners. And that should extend to the service sectors as well.
1: Yeah, I mean, it's interesting you mentioned the CIIE, Professor Gong, because it is coming up in this November, like every year. Claire, this is all part of this meeting, incentives, conference, exhibition, or MICE tourism in short. meaning expats coming to China for business trips or exhibitions, for the Canton Fair or the CIIE or the Service Industry Fair. So with major events such as these ones coming up, international business travelers are likely to come to China in bounds in greater numbers. So from the perspective of international companies and organizers, could MICE become another important avenue of coming to China?
0: Yeah, MICE is massive because people don't just come to China to trade with China. They come with China to trade with the world because it's a global hub. I'll just give you two case studies, one from Canton Fair. My brother used to come to Canton Fair 2002 to 2008. He met somebody who wanted a website up in Hangzhou. He set up a company in Hangzhou 2008, making websites. They then needed packaging, so he popped over to Ningbo, set up a packaging connection, and he globalized his business from Stoke-on-Trent to Poland to Hangzhou to the world. People, one trip to China can transform your business. People in China are not unfriendly. There's a Chinese saying, stopping somebody making money in China is equivalent to killing their parents. People take business seriously. And that's why I love China, because they don't care what color you are. They don't care what culture you are. They don't care if they don't speak the language. They are going to work with you if there's a win-win outcome. And another one I enjoyed was at CIIE, China Inbound Investment Expo. So China is very generous. It sets up an expo for you to meet the world. There's like 130 countries at that expo, all with mini embassies. I had a friend who came over from Zambia. She was selling beef. And one of the Chinese guys, he was offering her a really good price for the beef. And I said, Daisy, that is a really good price. Maybe we're losing something in translation. So I said to the Chinese guy, are you sure you want to pay that for the beef? He said, I don't want to buy the beef. I want to buy the farm. China, what you don't want is for your competitor to be China charged and for your company to be China negative. Because who's the Prime Minister of Britain? Burnham, right? Andy Burnham. Why was Manchester growing at 5% and London and the rest of the country wasn't? Because Manchester's got two direct flights every day from Beijing and Shanghai. You land in Manchester Airport and 20 minutes you're in your hotel bed. I've sat in hotels in Manchester and watched the door turning at the Hilton across the road. 70% are Chinese popping over for business. It's a quick business trip into England if you want to avoid Heathrow. So everybody knows that if you've got the China charge to your company, you can beat your competitor. And if you don't, you really can't, whether you're a country, a company, or a capital city. And I meet here politicians, I meet CEOs, and I meet capable entrepreneurs who are quietly making a lot of money with a Chinese partner. They're not shouting about it on the TV, but quietly, they're competitive advantage today as a Chinese partner, period.
1: I want to thank all of our panelists for this wonderful discussion. Thank you all so very much. And that will do it for this edition of The Hub. Thank you so much for tuning in. Stay tuned and bye for now.

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0: Some say Chinese is one of the most difficult languages in the world, and learning it is almost impossible.
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7: With the latest on the corporate front, all the market trends, expert opinion and sound business advice, it is your unique window into the business world, direct from the heart of China.
8: Hello and welcome to Biz Talk. I'm Zhao Yang in Beijing. China's long holiday is offering a fresh window into how the country's consumers are changing the way they spend. During the Mid-Autumn Festival and National Day holidays, inbound tourism is surging. Industrial sites are emerging as new attractions, and younger consumers are putting more of their money into sports, leisure, and new experiences.International travelers are venturing beyond China's traditional tourist destinations, while factory floors and production lines are becoming part of their travel experience. At home, climbing, cycling, and camping are creating new forms of holiday spending. So taken together, these trends point to a broader shift in China's consumption pattern, from goods to services, from sightseeing to experiences, and from spending more to spending differently.So what does a good holiday look like for Chinese consumers today? And what can these emerging trends tell us about the next phase of China's domestic demand? For more on this, join us on the line now are Li Lun, Assistant Professor of Economics, Peking University, Chen Jiahe, Chief Investment Officer at Novum RK Technologies, and also Yan Liang, Professor of Economics, Willamette University. So Li Lun, I will start with you.So this holiday, from camping in the countryside to driving hours for a cup of local coffee, more young Chinese consumers are redefining what a good holiday looks like. And instead of rushing from one tourist attraction to another, some are choosing slower travel, outdoor experiences, and close to the nature. And this shift may seem like a lifestyle trend, but it is also creating new demand for camping, for RVs,rural tourism and experiences built around rest and relaxation. So how do you explain this phenomenon?
9: Yeah, so I think, it really, the definition of what is a good holiday is really changing in modern times. Right now, I think for a lot of young consumers, having a good holiday means not just following the crowd, but having more control over one's time. For example, if you're a very busy worker where you not have many days off, if you have a very packed itinerary, it's going to be very costly. For example, you need to get into long queues. There's endless of transportation. Usually there's a packed schedule and you have to get up early, so on and so forth. But maybe, spending an afternoon outdoors, whether you're camping, whether you're just having a coffee casually, whether you're doing some yoga, it can sometimes offer more satisfaction than fitting three or four, tourist attractions in the same afternoon. So I think this is a change where what people are really redefining what their holiday is and what they want their holiday to deliver.So I think, you give an example where people drive for hours for a cup of local coffee. I think, having a cup of coffee in an office building is very different from having a cup of coffee in a forest or in a camp. So I think, relaxation, it also depends on, the scenario, the location, and also, the surroundings. So I think also there are some practical reasons where, having, for example, a nearby campsite is more flexible in terms of time and also more affordable. Sometimes people bring their babies and pets. If you, for example, travel using flights, it's usually very expensive and cumbersome. But I mean, if you drive to the nearby destinations, for example, a rural village to have a cup of coffee, it's usually slower, but also I think it's more relaxing. So I think those are alternative ways to give the visitors a satisfying day without being too pressure, bringing too much pressure. And also, can also bring a lot of demand for local providers as well.
8: And 嘉禾说, 理论 actually

0: tried to name some of them, but I probably can't find all the reasons supporting why camping is now becoming so popular between a younger generation. But I think I can find some major reasons. I mean, first of all, people are having much more cars than before. I mean, look at how many cars Chinese people are having. I mean, RVs, all sorts of, SUVs, all these kinds of cars. I went to study my university degree back 25 years ago when I went to England. I went to Hull, it's a small city in the middle of England. I was surprised by how many cars British were having at that time compared with my hometown, Nanjing, which is also a very large city in China. But Nanjing wasn't having that much cars back 2.5 decades ago. But today, when you come over to China, you see as many cars in China's metropolises, cities, as wherever you go in Europe or probably even America. You see so huge amount of cars. So people have so many cars, they can carry whatever they like with them. They can carry their camps, they can carry their chairs, they can carry their food, everything you like. You can carry some dogs, or if you have the dogs. It makes the camping much more available compared with the time that people didn't have their individual cars. And also the countryside in China are now much more developed to welcome the tourists to spend some weekend or long holiday there. I mean, back 10 years ago, if you go to a place where there is a beautiful natural viewing, you probably can't find a lot of charging stations around. You can't find the people providing all these facilities for you to have a good time there. But nowadays, if you go there, you find so many people providing all these kinds for you. It's easy for you to find charging stations. I see some people parking their caravan, by a parking station by the side of the sea beach. And I saw that caravan stayed there for like 2 months, and he just left after that. So you've got a charging station, you've got a caravan. You probably don't need much more things, so it's all these facilities made the camping much more convenient compared with before, and also because people got more holidays to spend compared with maybe 20 years ago. So you get much more holidays. You got savings. You got money in your either the fund or the stock, or some of them got some extra flats renting out and get the rent. So people got more extra time compared with before. So all these reasons combined, you see more people do the camping.
1: And Jiahu also we are also seeing the young people spend their holidays on sports activities such as climbing, such as cycling and archery. I know that you do archery. So what is driving Chinese consumers towards this kind of sports experiences?
0: Yeah, we can actually see much more Chinese people, especially the younger generation, are starting to participate into more sports. But I started practicing archery this year. So I started picking up this new sport at the age of 42, and it's really interesting because you have more income and you have more leisure time. You say, okay, I want to do some sport. And when you look at the traditional sports such as football, basketball, you say probably some people like that. I got friends who like basketball a lot, and he doesn't even want to try anything about archery. But I personally, I'm not a person, favoring of the sports with a lot of people involved. I like things like archery, martial arts, all sorts of things which I can practice myself. So I started getting archery, and the archery ground was opened in the place near my home about only 2 years ago. They opened a very big ground, containing the target that is about 30 meters away in a shopping mall. So that's a very large ground that you can play with. So you see these kind of things that develop alongside the developing of China's consumption economy. You see more, fitness clubs, all these kinds of things, boxing clubs starting to build up in China's consumption economy. And more young people are starting to say, okay, I want to try something new. And that's not only limited to the younger generation, although the younger generation does have a larger percentage of getting involved with the new sport. But many people, for example, me at my age of 42, I try archery, and I am really good at that right now, I'm proud to say. And my granddad, he's picked up tennis at his age of 60 back quite a few decades ago. So when the conditions are fit, you can see also the people, the older generation or the middle generation, they also like to try something new for their spots. I mean, people just like to move around when they are, when they are off the work, and when they have more leisure, and when they have more income. And the consumption economy actually provides them with all these kinds of facilities.

0: And Yen saw sports goods online retail sales reached 230 billion yuan in the first half of this year, while climbing and cycling tourism have also surged. So, how big do you think could the sports consumption become as part of China's broader experience economy?
1: Well, I think as both Jiahe and also Li Lun mentioned, people are now really enjoying experience. So sports is definitely one of these experiences that people enjoy. So they're not only spending their holidays doing all kinds of sports, but that's also becoming more and more part of their daily life. So I think in that regard, I do believe that the sports industry itself is going to grow increasingly, because when you looked at the during holidays, there are many different sports events around the country, and that attract a lot of tourists. But also, I think in terms of the sports industry, not only boost the service industries, but as you also mentioned, it will really help to boost the sports equipment industry. So I think just from this holiday, as you mentioned, people are seeking all kinds of diverse of experiences. On the one hand, you see these camping, these relaxed holiday are on the rise. On the other hand, you're also seeing people travel long distance. For example, the flights that are over 8,000 kilometers this year has increased by 30%. And people also stay longer when they travel, for example, abroad. You look at the international hotel booking for 7 nights or more, that surged by 123% year over year. So suffice to say that, again, as people's income increases, as the consumption preferences diversifying, I think there are all kinds of consumption scenarios, including, like you mentioned, sports industry, and especially aided with technological improvements. Now a lot of the sportswear, sports equipment are smart. So I think that more and more people find this kind of lifestyle not only just an entertainment, but it's really a healthy lifestyle to maintain active. So I think all of this could help to boost the sports industry, right? From both in terms of consumption preferences, but also in terms of the entire industrial ecosystem that helped to boost the sports industry.
0: And Li Lun, so some of the sports activities, they do become popular during the holidays because people have more time to try something new. So what determines whether something new, like diving, like climbing or archery, remains a holiday novelty or becomes a lasting consumer habit?
2: Yeah, so I think having, some of the local infrastructure is very important. For example, if you're diving, in a Pacific island, it's probably, more difficult to do back in Beijing compared with, for example, if we're playing tennis in Paris or in other cities. So I think, to fit the activity into an, daily schedule, into an ordinary week, basically, I think this is the important part where, the consumer need to find, local facilities that could enable them to continue the same activity. So I think, tennis is a good example. I recently started playing tennis. So I do, watch a lot of social media posts where people, for example, when they travel to Europe, instead of just going to the, for example, the Eiffel Tower in Paris, they went to a tennis court and, play a round of tennis under the Eiffel Tower. So they have the scenery, they have the view, but they also get to practice their tennis skills. And it's, quite a remarkable thing for them to do. So I think, having, for example, local tennis court is going to allow them to keep practicing. The China Open is now, you have these sporting events for them to keep paying attention. So I think, for consumers to develop these lasting habits, so as I mentioned, infrastructure is important, but I do think, having a more, community and having this social atmosphere that's supporting a specific sporting event, a specific lifestyle is also important. So I think holiday is probably a way to kind of introduce the sport to the public when they're working on their day-to-day life. They may not have the opportunity to start playing, but once they start, for example, in the October 1st festival, they could get more convenient access. They could be starting to look for tennis court around, and they may start to keep practicing and eventually develop this consumer habit afterwards.
0: And so, Jiahe, so this is part of China's broader trend towards services and spending more on experiences. And like Ian mentioned, we are also seeing Chinese consumers taking that appetite for unique experiences overseas as well, with Chinese travelers staying in more than 2,000

0: southern cities around the world during this Golden Week holiday. So, how is the changing Chinese tourists creating new opportunities for businesses and destinations around the world?
1: Yeah, I think most traveling destinations around the world, many of them are not that ready of welcoming so many Chinese people. I mean, some of the hot places that Chinese people have been visiting in the past, for example, Rome, they probably get very used to visit a lot of Chinese visitors. But for many smaller cities, for example, in Europe, you have a lot of very beautiful towns and countryside. They're not that familiar with Chinese visitors because there are two reasons behind this. Because first of all, Chinese people didn't travel to other countries that much in the past. But now with the rising per capita GDP, I mean, look at the per capita GDP in Shenzhen, it's almost the same level as Greece. So it's pretty developed for many of the Chinese large cities. So many Chinese people are traveling out. And the second is that with the developing of the internet and the social network, mobile network, all these kinds of things, today it's very easy for you to design your own trip. You don't have to follow a tourism group. You can just do the designing yourself. You can go to the places that no one has ever heard about in your society, but just the research on internet. So many Chinese people are going to all these little towns and places that they really haven't met too much Chinese in the past. So in order to get this business opportunity from this large Chinese traveler, I think it's many things that other countries and other economies can do. They can provide more facilities for Chinese tourists. They'd probably get some Chinese guidance about the local interest in the hotel leaflet and for the Chinese visitors to look at. And they can also do a lot of coordination with Chinese traveling agencies to provide more information for the potential Chinese tourists. So it's actually quite many jobs that they can do to win this new group of travelers from China.
0: And yeah, so at the same time, China's long holiday is also becoming a peak season for foreign visitors to experience the Chinese festivals. And data from the online travel platforms shows that the number of inbound tourists is growing by double digits during the Mid-Autumn Festival and National Day holidays. So why are we seeing such strong growth in inbound tourism?
2: Right. So I think first of all, China has always been a very attractive tourism destination because China has a very long history, very diverse cultures at different localities, and also very different landscapes. So I think just naturally, China is very attractive. But I think in recent years, there are a number of factors that also really help to promote, sort of traveling to China and maxing China kind of experiences. For one, I think it has to do with China's visa-free policy that provides a lot of these visa-free convenience for over 60 countries. So people can come to China and they can visit without worrying about getting these visas. I think this year so far, 70% of the inbound travelers come under the kinds of visa-free program. So I think that becomes very convenient and attractive. And second is that I think China's hard and soft infrastructure has becoming more and more attractive. So you can come to China and hop on a high-speed rail and travel around the country, and that becomes very convenient. And also just the infrastructure itself has attracted many tourists. I know many of my friends are going to places like Chongqing. They just wanted to kind of appreciate and admire the kind of cutting-edge modern technologies and infrastructure. And also the soft infrastructure, for example, digital payment system that increasingly enabling travelers to come to China and make easy transactions. And so that also I think becoming more and more attractive. And then finally, I would say there are also a lot of social media influencers. They're coming to China and they are showing the sort of all these magnificent landscapes, but also really, infrastructure, right? That is very cutting edge and very eye-catching. And so, with the kind of social media influences, I think that also helped to attract a lot of the visitors. So, I think giving all these four reasons, right, that China's own history, culture, the infrastructure, the visa-free policies, and then social media influences. I think these are really driving the recent inbound boom of tourism.
0: And Li Lun, so technology is also playing a growing role in improving the travel experiences for the foreign visitors. Foreign business leaders are increasingly visiting Chinese factories to see AI, robotics, and advanced manufacturing firsthand. So why has the factory floor suddenly become a tourism business destination?
3: Yeah, so I think, starting from, leaving the airport, their actual, technology visit has already begun. A lot of business leaders, for example, they took NEV to the factories and they may get to experience all of the features in the electric vehicle. And also, when they arrive at the factory, I think, the ex executive could start to observe how, different, for example, automations is being completed, how logistics are performed, how, materials and people are working alongside with robots, and how, for example, quality inspections are fitting to the production schedule. So basically, by taking those observations could help to eliminate some of the information asymmetry, and also to kind of assess, the capability and also potential of collaboration between different enterprises. With more levels of transparency, for example, a business leader could be looking at a potential collaborator, whether it's a downstream or upstream company, and to look at how business is done here. And basically, this is going to help them to gain more information about a potential supplier or competitor, and to adjust their own business strategy. So I think there's a lot of business interest in it. And also, I think, from a more macroeconomic point of scale, people are interested in how AI and how technology is basically being adopted at scale. So, we are seeing robots in exhibition halls, but it's different from robots that's being actually put into work into a production line. So a lot of business leaders are interested into seeing how AI is being adopted in production line, in the next generation of smart factories, in the smart supply chain. So I think these kind of things, not to mention, there's a lot of industrial clusters in specific cities in Guangdong province, in Zhejiang province, and so on and so forth. So there's a lot of learning to do to look at the the logistics and infrastructure. But also, I think for these business visitors, the attraction is also the possibility of learning something new, learn how business is done, learn how technology is being adopted, and also whether there could be changes that they could make in their home country as well.
0: And Yan, so for companies, what is the real commercial value of opening their factories to visitors?
2: Well, I think as Li Lun mentioned, coming to the factories to visit, I think it would really help to boost some of the interest of potential business deals. So the bookings for factory and industrial tours in China actually rose by 36% year on year, and especially during summer seasons. And this is not only, foreign investors, but also domestic, family groups and also business, groups. They like to, go to the factories and visit, especially like in Xiaomi's electric vehicle plan. They're now using a lottery-based reservation system for free public factory slots, and also in other aerospace heavy industries, and many of these smart industry hubs are seeing rising visitors. So again, I think this is a potential great opportunities for foreign investors to visit these factories and really see the cutting-edge technologies and how it's being embedded in China's advanced manufacturing system. So I think on the one hand, this really helped to boost, ways of business confidence, right? Then when you're seeing how, China is so efficient in integrating technologies on the factory floor. And on the other hand, I think it also really helped to, I would say, sort of spark, right, business ideas and provide the kinds of innovative partnership, right? When companies see how China is able to develop technologies and integrate technologies, I think that really boosts their confidence in using Chinese technologies. So I think in a way, this is, this kinds of factory tour or factory tourism is rising. It creates a great educational opportunities for both domestic and foreign visitors. But it's also a great chance to brew the kind of business opportunities.
0: And yeah, so we see many tourists say they have had the cultural experiences, including the acupuncture and herbal medicine. So how are these hands-on experiences offering a different way of understanding the Chinese culture?
2: Right. I think this sort of seeing is believing, and now also.

0: experiencing is believing, right? So I think when people actually come to China, and not only they can see the landscapes, the cultural sites on their own, but they're also experiencing all these different, you know, diverse experiences that cannot experience outside of China. So acupuncture, for example, I think even in the United States, there's an increasing, you know, interest in this kinds of sort of oriental medicine and experience. So I think definitely these kinds of experiential services growth in China help to attract a lot of tourists to China. So I think this, again, on the one hand, it helped to attract tourists. On the other hand, it helped also boost the kind of service industry and service consumption within China.
1: 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Well, we're speaking with Professor Yan Liang, Chen Jiahe, and Professor Li Lun. And that's all the time for this edition of Biz Talk. To listen to this episode again, you can download our podcast by searching for Biz Talk. I'm Zhao Yang in Beijing. Thank you so much for listening.
2: From north to south, east to west, people in China are chasing their dreams and leaving their mark. Want to know how they beat the odds and made a difference? 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
1: Now the news. I'm Tianlu. China says the outcomes from the second meeting under the China-EU trade and investment consultations show both sides have the willingness to properly handle differences through dialogue. Chinese Commerce Minister Wang Wentao and the European Union's trade chief Maroš Šefčovič recently concluded talks in Beijing. An official from China's Commerce Ministry said the two sides believe stable and healthy bilateral trade relations are beneficial to businesses and the people and will inject positive energy into global economic growth. China and the EU reached a list of outcomes covering trade and investment balances, export controls, intellectual property rights, and the WTO reform. The ministry official said they discussed electric and hybrid vehicle trade to avoid an escalation and agreed that they can further tap cooperation potential in new energy, AI, and services trade.China and France have spoken positively about the outcomes from the China-EU trade and investment consultations following a strategic dialogue between Chinese Foreign Minister Wang Yi and the French President's diplomatic adviser Emmanuel Bon. Wang stressed that trust is the foundation of China-EU relations and the two sides should promote win-win and achieve an upward balance. Bon said Europe does not seek to decouple with China and is willing to be a trustworthy and reliable partner.China added more than 10 million urban jobs in the first 9 months of the year, meeting almost 88% of its annual target. Vice Minister Li Zhong of Human Resources and Social Security says with the rising number of workers in new forms of employment, China is also improving its work injury protection system.
2: Workers in new forms of employment, including food delivery riders, brave all types of weather to make people's daily lives more convenient,Yet they face relatively high risks of work-related injuries. From grassroots research, we've learned that riders' biggest concern is what happens if they get hurt on the job. China launched a pilot program for work injury protection for these workers in 2022. Different from the traditional work-related injury insurance, the pilot program follows a more flexible model to allow these workers to access Social Security. The pilot has delivered notable results over recent years, with steady implementation, expanding coverage, and a growing number of participants.
1: Meanwhile, Chinese officials say the country would take further steps to ensure that the social security sector is more solid, optimized, and reliable.Data shows the number of people covered by basic old age insurance has reached more than 1 billion by the end of September. The United States has granted a temporary license for Russian diesel exports following a phone call between the presidents. Moscow will immediately supply over 300,000 tons of diesel fuel to the U.S. and global markets to help ease supply pressures.Ukrainian President Volodymyr Zelensky has slammed the decision, calling it a weak move by strong partners. Panamanian President José Raúl Mulino says the magnitude 7.6 earthquake and its aftershocks have caused serious losses, and the government is coordinating assistance to affected areas. The country's National Civil Protection System says at least 27 people have been injured.The Panama Canal Authority says the key shipping route is operating normally after emergency inspections. In tennis, Zheng Qinwen is into the China Open final after defeating Elise Mertens in straight sets. It makes her the first ever Chinese finalist at the tournament in Beijing. She will take on French Open champion Mira Andreeva for the title.Chinese hit movie Once Upon a Time in the Middle East has made its North American debut with a limited theatrical release, bringing audiences a poignant reflection on the horrors of war and the preciousness of peace. The drama film is screening with English subtitles at more than 120 theaters. The story follows a Chinese chef to a restaurant in the Middle East which serves as the setting for tales of survival, human resilience, and the pursuit of peace.Moviegoers in Los Angeles said the film offers North American audiences a different perspective on conflicts and warfare in the Middle East. The Chinese mainland has selected the film as the official entry for the Best International Feature Film category at the Academy Awards next year. And that's the news. I'm Tianlu.
3: Of course, this is a very important milestone. This suggests that Huawei's homegrown technologies are gaining greater commercial recognition across the industry.
4: Through this deal, both companies are improving their position. This really should not be taken from a zero-sum perspective.
5: It gives you greater autonomy and perhaps security as well.
4: It's a good incentive for Huawei and also for the entire advanced manufacturing sector for China.
3: Hopefully, the regulatory authorities will see the benefit of this deal and give the green light as soon as possible.
6: For the first time, Chinese tech giant Huawei and its U.S. counterpart Qualcomm have reached a patent licensing agreement covering 5G. What does the deal mean for the two companies? Who's likely to have greater leverage in this particular deal? And what could it mean for the global tech race? Welcome to the Chat Lounge. I'm Zhi Yun, and joining me on this topic, Professor Andy Mok of Beijing Foreign Studies University, who's also the author of the book, The Innovation Machine, How China Creates and Adopts Technology Through Governance. Dr. Li Lun, Assistant Professor of Economics, Peking University, and Mr. Bai Xingyue, partner, Grandall Law Firm, Tianjin office in China. It's great to have you all back on the show, gentlemen. So, what was your first reaction when you heard the news? Shall we begin with Andy?
5: Sure. Well, thanks for having me on, Yun. I think my first reaction was, you know, it's not that surprising, but of course, this is also a very important milestone. And, you know, I think what we're talking about for most people is an incredibly esoteric and narrow technical subject. So if I may, let me just provide a little bit of context.
6: Sure, thank you.
5: So we're looking at the intersection of telecom standards. So if we want to talk to somebody through some device, right? There has to be a way to do that, semiconductors or you know, chips. And then finally, intellectual property. So all this is really technology that a company like a Qualcomm, like a Huawei, like an Ericsson, you know, all of these big global telecom players. Why this is so significant is that Qualcomm is, to use a very American phrase, the OG, right? The original gangster, the lao da, right? Of the licensing patents for telecommunication standards.
6: Right.
5: And everyone, including Huawei, for many years had to pay Qualcomm. So basically they're paying them rent or they're paying them a toll to use technology they created. So what has happened, and again, why I say I'm not surprised, is we look at the trend, especially for Huawei, you know, to becoming a real technology leader globally. So it was just a matter of time. But now we can see Qualcomm, again, a company that makes most of its money from licensing patents, is now licensing patents which represent technology with which it cannot do without from Huawei. So I think this is a very important point to make, and I think why we're all here today.
6: Indeed. Then, Lun, what caught your attention in particular?
4: Yeah, so I think, you know, Professor Andy Mok have correctly pointed out that, you know, a decade ago, Huawei was the one who's paying, you know, more than $150 million to Qualcomm every year, basically for the patent fees. But right now, I think the scale was reversed. So I think my first reaction was that the two business giants cannot keep on fighting forever. So we're happy to see this recognition on each firm's side and also this collaboration. Basically, you know, they all have reasons to secure their rights to their own patents. And also, I think from an economics perspective, I think this is a mutually beneficial exchange. Basically, even though there are disagreements, there are differences between the two companies, between the two countries. So being able to reach these, even though a limited agreement, I think it's still very significant. And I do think that, you know, the breadth of the agreement is also something that caught my attention. So basically, not only just covers communications, computing, it also covers AI, networking. So basically, we're talking about a modern infrastructure providers, and they're combining their technology to kind of make it and put it into negotiation and working together to make the consumers actually have a better life, to make it easier to settle future disputes. So I do think that having this agreement is definitely beneficial. It's definitely a good sign that's signaling, you know, we should take it as a recognition from the Qualcomm side, but also from Huawei side, that, you know, both companies are respecting the achievements that the counterpart is making, and they're glad to kind of reach the agreement rather than keep on fighting forever.
6: Indeed, actually, two executives from both companies have also expressed similar feelings on this deal. But Shen Yue, from a legal and intellectual property perspective, what's the most significant or eye-catching aspect of this deal?
3: Well, this is one of the, I guess, most significant transactions of the industry. That is why it has attracted so much attention. We have seen over the years, Qualcomm has invested heavily in foundational mobile wireless technologies and earned broad recognition across the globe, particularly the wireless mobile communication industry. It is undisputed that, you know, Qualcomm is definitely the industry leader of 5G technology. This agreement likewise reflects Qualcomm's recognition of Huawei's continued innovation and intellectual property in 5G and other technology as well. So this suggests that Huawei's homegrown technologies are gaining greater commercial recognition across the industry, including the U.S., which is the leading market of this industry. And the agreement with the longtime rivalry of Huawei, between Huawei and the leading mobile phone chip maker, Qualcomm, really marks a historical moment for both companies. Under this agreement, Qualcomm will become this is disputed, of course, by different analysts. Some of the analysts claim that Qualcomm will become a net payer, which Qualcomm disputed, apparently, didn't agree. It doesn't matter that much whether that is true or not, but it definitely marks a shift after 25 years before, because previously Huawei has been a net payer for all types of IP technologies, particularly in the wireless industry. So Huawei, according to some reports, made its first IP licensing agreement to Qualcomm back in early 2000 or something. So this marks a significant milestone for the Chinese company's intellectual property portfolio.
6: Indeed, you all mentioned how significant this is, especially for the Chinese company. But it's not Huawei's first patent licensing deal with a U.S. company. Huawei received its first licensing income from Motorola in 2011, and it signed a similar agreement with Hewlett-Packard in August. So, Andy, why has this particular agreement with Qualcomm attracted so much more attention? Is it because, like what you just mentioned, it's a deal with the OG, the original gangster of this industry? You know, why is Qualcomm willing to enter into this agreement with Huawei?
5: Now, that's a great question, Yun. And I think let me start with just, you know, how complex it is to use a mobile device to call someone in another country, right?
6: Right.
5: So if we think about, you know, if you take your hair dryer in China and you go to Europe, you can't use it, right? Because the voltage, the plug is different. So that's exactly the problem that all of these companies, telcos, need to solve, right? If we want to be able to call anyone in the world on our mobile device, everyone has to agree to use the same standards, right? Let's say the same number of digits, you know, which two numbers stand for which country, all of these things. So there's something called SEPs, right? So standard essential patents. And without getting too geeky here, basically, there are these groups of regional standard setting bodies that just say, are we going to use this plug or that plug? You know, are we going to use this standard or that standard? And in order to agree, they have to be able to be implemented, right? So what Huawei has done is not just invested a tremendous amount, I think it's like what, more than 20% of their revenue in R&D, but invested a lot of time and money in attending these standards meetings for 5G to say, look, we have a solution that we think will benefit everybody. And these standard bodies vote, and whoever wins gets to be the standard, right? So this is what these SEPs are. And for the longest time, you know, perhaps not surprisingly, Qualcomm is an American company and the US was the technological leader. So Qualcomm really was able to say, look, we have the best technological engineering solutions for whatever standards the world wants to use. And I think why we're all talking about this again is that we can see now with 5G, which Huawei actually started 10 years ago, attending all of these standards meetings, investing in R&D to say, look, when we get to 5G, everyone has to roll it out. Here are the specific technical solutions we think are best. And let me just use a quick example of how this works. So one of the big problems, right, with mobile phones is that the signal can get corrupted. So how do you make sure that the signal does not get corrupted, right? So this is essentially a math problem. And there is a Turkish professor named Erkan, who basically developed an algorithm to say, here's how we can solve this problem on paper. And then what Huawei did is they said, we see the potential in this academic paper. We're going to invest in all of this engineering and invention, basically, to say, here's how we would actually turn this algorithm into, you know, whatever, this signal or onto our network so we can make calls without, you know, the signal being corrupted. And that's actually, it sounds easy, but it's actually very, very hard to do. And once they were able to do that, they say, look, we think this should be the 5G standard. So this is called polar codes, right? And so as an example, so I think that what we can see here is Huawei, I think, has the largest number of 5G patents in their portfolio. And I think what this shows, again, is the hard work, the vision, and the investment that Huawei has made literally over 10 years to reach this point. So, you know, again, I come back to this idea, you know, I follow this industry very closely. You know, it's part in my book. You know, telecommunication is an important area of technology. Mm. You know, again, it's not surprising, but it also is a very important milestone.
6: Are you saying that Qualcomm itself is, through this deal, admits it cannot do what Huawei does? Or...
5: Well, I wouldn't necessarily put it this way, right? Okay. So think about it, you know, there's 10 companies and they all say, we have a solution, but then everyone has to vote, right? So whoever gets the most votes, that becomes the standard. So of course, I think a big part of it is who has a better technological solution, right? So yes, if we want to look at it in a simplified way, we can say, yes, this is technology that Qualcomm cannot do without. And that's why they call them standard essential patents, because everyone in the world, if you want to do 5G, you have to use Huawei polar codes, for example. But of course, Qualcomm has its own technology that Huawei has to use, or, you know, other companies would need to use. But I think the point here is that for, you know, again, for pretty much since the dawn of the mobile age, it really is the United States and mostly Qualcomm dominating this field from a technological perspective. And now we can see, you know, again, in a way, the torch being passed, perhaps, right? In that Huawei now has key technology that everyone in the world has to use for 5G.
6: Right. And probably purchasing from Huawei is more cost effective, if you will, in this regard, because we know Qualcomm has a long history of defending its patent business, right, including a 2-year legal battle with Apple and antitrust disputes in several jurisdictions. So this time, it finally admits Huawei's strength in this field, probably, if I can say that, Andy.
5: Well, yeah, you know, maybe, but I guess I would say that, you know, these SCPs are one thing, and, you know, there's other kind of IP disputes, including other patents, right? Mm. And, you know, one of the things that it's easy to see, you say, oh, this gets tied up in geopolitics. But it actually, as I understand it, tends to be somewhat insulated, right? Because again, it's not selling physical chips to anyone. It's not selling any other kind of hardware. It's basically saying, look, we have a patent on this piece of the 5G standard. And if you want to offer a 5G service, you have to license this from us. And again, my understanding is a lot of times it's cross-licensing, right? Because Qualcomm will have some patents that Huawei needs, Huawei has patents that Qualcomm needs, and then they just say, look, I'll license this to you, you license that to me, and then everyone's happy, you know, at a high level. But of course, when we get down to the individual pieces of technology, then yes, you're right, then maybe it's like, do we buy it? Do we, quote unquote, rent it, meaning we pay a license fee on it, or do we do something else, right? Do we sue them? I don't know if you can sue them with SEPs. I'll defer to the lawyer on that.
6: All right. Fair enough. And then to Li Lun, Huawei says the agreement is expected to push the total value of its patent licensing agreements to above $6.9 billion once completed. So is that a large number in the context of Huawei's overall business?
4: So I think, you know, Huawei's 2025 annual revenue was on the scale of around $126 billion. So R&D basically is taking about one fifth of the revenue. So this is a significant amount, but I don't think this is a game changer or, you know, a big source of profit or revenue. So I think, you know, the significance is not really lying on the amount, even though, I mean, $6.9 billion is still a huge amount. I think the significance for Huawei, and I think Professor Mok have pointed out that this is creating a more smooth and another way, and also a path of least resistance for both Huawei and for Qualcomm to kind of convert all of these inputs in R&D, convert all of these inventions to income. So for example, you know, this deal mostly focused on the patent licensing rights in North America, which if we are reminded, you know, Huawei is still facing a lot of US technology restrictions, but a lot of American companies, if they need, you know, to access the Huawei patent, there could be some restriction, there could be some resistance. So I think, you know, having this license agreement and basically routing all of the patent licensing through Qualcomm, I think this is the mutually beneficial thing for both companies to do, and also, you know, to potentially avoid any litigation, avoid any future disagreements over intellectual property, and basically to have a more smooth relationship between the two companies. So I do think that through this deal, both companies are improving their position. They're exchanging also, you know, the deal has mentioned there are a lot of cross licenses, so they're improving their own situation, I think, in the market as well.
6: This has been the Chat Lounge. Under the Huawei-Qualcomm deal, the two companies will cross-license patents, while Qualcomm will acquire some of Huawei's U.S. patents. Why use both approaches, and how do they differ? More importantly, which side has greater leverage in this deal? We'll explore these questions after the break.

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1: Two grains of tea dumped the whole thing straight into the ice. Yeah. Rice even served as currency in tax.
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0: Let's continue our discussion of the Huawei Qualcomm patent deal.
1: And to Xianyue, some other details. Huawei says the agreement includes cross licenses to both companies' patent portfolios, as mentioned by Liu Lun just now, and is structured around FRAND, which means fair, reasonable, and non-discriminatory principles. So in simple terms, how does a cross-licensing arrangement work, and why is FRAND so important here?
2: FRAND is set of rules that to provide a fair, reasonable, non-discriminatory. So the concept ensures broad access to some of the critical technology standards like Wi-Fi, 4G, and 5G, and preventing abuse of SEP market abuse power. So technology devices have to comply with certain standards or a set of protocols by which they communicate with each other. So in turn, these standards implicate a huge number of patents that cover parts of the technology that when combined are essential for making the devices function. So a patent covering any part of the technology that is used in a standard is a standard essential patent. These standards are essential to the modern technology. When a standard is adopted, an SEP owner holds quite a superior bargaining position because they may lead to substantial revenues based on the standard value. The standard setting organization, or SSO, may show some reluctance in adopting a standard to begin with if an SEP owner doesn't wish to license it in advance. FRAND licensing, the idea is to ensure SEP owners benefit from using, by others, their patents without gaining unfair bargaining advantages. There could be disputes. Typical disputes would arise, for example, in the areas of a royalty determination, for example. The parties can sometimes or could disagree on whether royalties should be, for example, based on a product end point for a smartphone or on a component of that device. And another area where it could arise is global or national licensing, that is, territorial issues. For example, an SEP owner may push for global portfolio license, while the licensee may argue for country-specific agreement because that the price could be lower and the cost would be much less. And also an area where the parties can dispute, that is hold up versus hold out. That means the SEP owner risk hold up if they use their position to demand excessive fees. While the implementers, that is the licensee, might pose a risk of hold out if the licensee, for example, intentionally delay or refuse to negotiate from licenses in good faith, for example. Another area where things can go wrong is the injunction. This would arise when, for example, where the SEP holders can block sales of infringing products. Well, this is a debatable issue because different jurisdictions in terms of the practice and the legal principles and the precedents can vary in different countries by different courts. So some courts allow injunctions if the licensee has not negotiated in good faith, while others would restrict injunctions to avoid harming standard adoption. So things can be complicated in practice. That's why FRAND is so important. FRAND itself is just a set of principles. But when it comes to details of that particular deal, things can be much more complex than it looks.
1: And reports say it's also mentioned by other two guests, Huawei will license some patents to Qualcomm and sell some Huawei US patents to the American tech firm. So, Xianyue, can you explain in like simple terms, what's the difference between these two approaches? Why there has to be like two approaches?
2: So there are several options for a patent holder to monetize his IP. Two of the most common types are by selling it or licensing it. There's tremendous difference between these two in terms of the rights, responsibilities, and profits. If you sell your patent, you're essentially ceding all forms of rights in that invention. So in exchange for transferring such rights, you normally acquire a one-time payment from the buyer. The owner loses ownership and claims, which is very important, to the patent after the sale. The buyer is then entitled to use license or sell the patent with any third parties. Patent licensing is another form where, under certain stipulation, the patent owner will allow a third party permission to use the invention. So in this case, you are a patent owner However, licensee is entitled to use the invention upon, paying a certain amount of money for sure. In terms of the differences, there are major differences between these
3: two ways of monetizing your IP. First of all, like rights of ownership. If you sell a patent, you lose the control of your patents, including all your future claims if there's any infringement, for example. So when you license someone a patent, you still keep the absolute control over your intellectual property. Another area where these two different ways can be significantly different is the earning potential. For selling a patent, you have a one-time lump sum payment, which can be substantial sometimes, but the amount depends upon how much value the buyer believes the invention has, including its market potential. And sometimes it's also to be determined by the negotiating power and whether the particular patent would generate regular income in the form of royalties or periodical payments, etc. So the licensing can be unpredictable sometimes, unlike selling the patent, where you can have a one-off big sum of money.
1: Right.
2: To sum up, I mean, there are advantage and disadvantage for patent sale. The advantage for selling a patent is you get your lump sum payment, one-off deal. You don't have to bother about tracking sale and other overhead, and you don't have to worry about management of a patent and the patent commercialization, etc. Disadvantage would be loss of control of your patent. You would decrease the overall return or investment, and it's only one-time revenue. There's no future revenue generation. For the patent licensing, there are also pros and cons. Very briefly, for the benefits would be income are sure in royalties or fees. Ownership still remain with the owner, and it may involve multiple licensing with different parties. That is still remains a possibility. The disadvantage for patent for licensing would be that might involve obligations in placing and enforcing license, and it can be a long process to achieve good licensing terms. And the income also might be uncertain. It could be based on performance of the licensees.
1: Okay, thank you very much for the detailed clarification. But Andy, as some reports said Huawei was licensing its newly revealed logic folding chip technology to Qualcomm, but Qualcomm rejected that characterization, and it later clarified the patent it has agreed to acquire from Huawei in non-cellular fields. So help us understand what exactly that distinction means, and why might there have been such confusion over what was actually included in the deal.
4: Yeah, that's a great question, Yun. So, I'm not that familiar with the specific technical details here. But I do want to point out that, what Huawei has done is, I think, profoundly important when we think about the future of semiconductors, right? Because, they're basically saying with their so-called Tal scaling law, right? We just want to be able to design things to make them go faster. Whereas under Moore's law, it's basically how do we pack more circuits into any particular space? And it's well recognized in the industry that because things can only get so small that we're reaching the limits of Moore's law. So first is sort of a little bit of a conceptual technical context there. What I imagine, right? And again, I don't have any specific empirical evidence to prove this, but we all know, the complex political environment in the United States, right? And of course, Qualcomm is an American company, and it's not that hard to see that, they are seen as licensing a crucial technology from a Chinese company that, many in the US government see as an adversary, that could have some negative political repercussions for Qualcomm. And again, maybe it could be just as simple as there was misreporting, right? So I think it depends.
1: Okay. Then there comes this question. Who really needs whom in this deal? Neither company has disclosed the financial terms. Yet, like you said, Bloomberg reported Qualcomm would be the net player. I think Xenia mentioned this, though Qualcomm disputed that characterization. Then to Li Lun, why has the question of who pays whom become such a focal point of the media?
5: Yeah, I think this simple characterization tends to kind of oversimplify things a little bit because
1: Right.
5: people read the kind of who is the net payer as, potentially looking for a reversal between the two parties, because as I mentioned a decade ago, Huawei was always undoubtedly the net

0: payer for all of the patent licensing. So I think even though Qualcomm have disputed that it's the net payer in the license agreement, I think because we don't have the full disclosure, we don't know the entire information. For example, also the deal is pretty complicated. It involves the transaction and also the licensing of multiple patents in several different areas. For example, it could be also resolving some of the ongoing litigation or conflict. So, you know, the exact payment, you know, who is paying who, I think Qualcomm's statement is basically trying to understate or to avoid that oversimplification. So I kind of agree with that, because I think instead of focusing on very simply who is paying whom, even if let's assume that Qualcomm is the net payer in this transaction, it does not mean that Qualcomm suddenly is becoming a relatively inferior part in this transaction, where it's being taken advantage of in this transaction. I don't think that's a good characterization. I think for a transaction to happen, it has to be mutually beneficial. As I stated, Qualcomm was able to purchase several of Huawei's US patents. Also, you know, it has cleared all of its hurdles from charging American companies for the license fees in the future if they ever use Huawei technology. So I think those are potentially beneficial, and not to mention there's a lot of cross-licensing for both companies' patents. So I think in the future, this really should not be taken from a zero-sum perspective.
1: Sure.
0: Because I think this increased exposure, increased level of collaboration, I think that's the more interesting or useful question to pay attention to.
1: That's for sure. But there are people who do have some interest in this regard, you know, who's likely to have greater leverage in this particular deal, right? And according to a report released by the China Academy of Information and Communications Technology in April, Huawei accounts for about 11.7% of valid 5G patent families, compared with just over 8% from Qualcomm. So based on what we know about the two companies' patent portfolios, how useful is that comparison in assessing, you know, the relevant strength of their patent portfolios?
0: Yeah, so simply owning more patent doesn't really mean that, you know, Huawei is selling or, you know, gaining more from its patents, because,
1: right,
0: you know, different companies are charging different amounts in their, for example, licensing fees to the manufacturers. But I do think that, you know, the reason that Qualcomm has been making this statement and also paying attention on, for example, logic folding technology, I think those are reflecting very accurately that Huawei's technological innovation is no longer to be omitted or to be overlooked.
1: Hmm.
0: So Qualcomm is taking some active actions to kind of facilitate this deal. And we could definitely read from the media, from the wording of the agreement, that Qualcomm seems to be the more active side, the side that's more willing to facilitate this trade. That's, I think, without a doubt to be true. But, you know, in terms of the actual financial transaction, because, you know, Huawei also perhaps need to pay Qualcomm in some of the ongoing licensing, you know, patent licensing fees. And so, you know, in terms of the detail, I can't say without any public information. Those are only based on my own speculation. But I do think that both firms still have a lot of bargaining leverage, but I think it's glad to see that they're not using that leverage in a combatant way. They're basically taking hands and stopping, basically taking a ceasefire in terms of the conflicts in terms of intellectual property, which is a good news for consumers and manufacturers as well.
1: All right, we'll hear you. The deal is now subject to regulatory review in the United States. What might regulators be looking at? And what are the chances of the deal getting the green light? We'll examine the possible scenarios and the broader implications when we come back.
2: 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Roundtable, your passport to the heart of China's buzzing society. Pressing issues, lifestyle trends, and impactful policies, we're tackling them head on with wit, wisdom, and a whole lot of fun. 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Gain a unique global perspective on topics that resonate universally. Tune in and turn up the excitement dial on Roundtable as we bridge gaps and break barriers one discussion at a time. Don't just listen, be transformed.
1: Welcome back. Let's continue our discussion. And now let's move on to the outlook and some implications of this deal. No matter who pays whom, whether the two companies can ultimately get what they

0: Trade Commission review, also called Hart-Scott-Rodino filing process. Basically, the FTC will assess market competition impacts, that is, whether the proposed deal will have any negative impact on the market competition. Things that FTC will review would include, for example, whether the patent cross-license and the U.S. patent purchase would reduce competition in wireless 5G standard essential patent, compute and AI patent market. And also they will check if the arrangement harms downstream device makers or creates unfair patent royalty leverage. Another issue they will look at is verify compliance with the FRAND, that is what we mentioned just now, the fair, reasonable, non-discriminatory licensing obligations for standard essential patents. Another factor that will be considered is FTC will evaluate the market power, that is to look at the combined patent portfolios of the deal of the two parties, whether there's any barriers for other cheap IP competitors, etc. The second layer of review is the CFIUS, that is Committee on Foreign Investment in the United States. CFIUS will examine national security risks that would typically involve, for example, technology scope, the patents involved in computing, AI, networking, and 5G, whether sensitive U.S.-originated technology IP is being transferred or reallocated. And they would also review whether there is any risk of technology leakage or unintended due use of consequences. Another factor they will take into account is whether the transaction could affect U.S. leadership in 5G, AI, and semiconductor-related technologies. Also, one of the things they will review is whether there's any potential impact on U.S. critical infrastructure and supply chain security. Additionally, there's a third layer of a review, that is BIS, Bureau of Industry and Security. Basically, that is part of the agency of the U.S. Commerce Department. As the law stands now, Huawei is still at the moment on the list of export control by the U.S. Department of Commerce. BIS will review and the U.S. export control on additive rule framework, including, for example, they will look at whether the patent transaction, technical information exchange, or related know-how transfer would trigger export control requirement. And they will also check if any controlled technology or technical data is exchanged between parties in the deal. Again, as I said, Huawei is still on the list of that export control. So those issues would be very sensitive and could trigger some regulatory concerns.
1: Then how long do you expect this process may take?
0: Frankly, I don't have a specific figure on that. I would say a few months would be reasonable and not something surprising.
1: Could Huawei's status under U.S. technology restrictions make this transaction more complicated?
0: Well, definitely. Well, I mentioned the three layers of a review. If you look at it, well, the first layer that is really focused on antitrust review. As we know well, both Qualcomm and Huawei are major players in the market of a 5G technology, wireless communication, including AI as well. So it is easy for the regulators to have some serious concern about the impact of such a deal. That transaction between them will justifiably, create a concern for the regulator to basically say, this doesn't look like it will not have a negative impact, and the competitors might have some concern, and whether that would lead to some collaborations, because previously the two companies are competitors, which is something good for the development, for the health of the market, and the market would welcome competitions. But if you have such a deal at such a significant level, that would, in many cases, create concerns about collaboration. That would be adverse news to the market and to your competitors, to other players in this market,
1: sure,
0: and as well as to the consumers down the stream. So this is one of the major concerns and could trigger some review or regulatory risks for the deal. Second layer, that is the national security review. Huawei is definitely no stranger to national security review in previous deals, in not only in the U.S., in other countries as well, has been repeatedly excluded from the supplier listing.

0: in other countries. And I would not be surprised if CFIUS come up with a claim or a decision or a statement, whatever, to say that this might trigger national security concerns. But that doesn't necessarily mean they will kill the steel. What happens naturally and sometimes quite often could be the regulator might come up or might make some suggestions or give you a second chance to revise the deal because we don't know specifically what are the specific terms of this deal. But definitely, they will, the two companies, both Qualcomm and Huawei, will disclose that to the regulators, and the regulators might come back with some comments, some of their concerns. And both Qualcomm and Huawei might then approach the regulator to say, basically, I know your concern. I'm aware of the risk here, the national security concern. What about we make some changes to the current terms? And this is one of the solution, and very likely, and definitely this will take some time. And the third layer of regulatory review is export control. As I said, Huawei is still on the list of export control. That is, the US, the Qualcomm, for example, is not allowed to export to Huawei, and Huawei is still prohibited from purchasing from the US and this type of product. And it's very likely, and both Qualcomm and Huawei need to make it clear that this does not involve any export physical chips to Huawei. It's nothing more than a licensing, the IP cross licensing, that will not infringe upon or does not violate the current export control rules in place. So this is something that we will expect to happen in the coming few months. And both companies need to make some explanation. And probably we'll have to come up with some alternative sort of a arrangement between them if there's any comments or some concerns by the regulatory authorities from the US.
1: Sure, thanks for providing several scenarios of this case. Then, Andy, according to your long-term observation of this sector, how optimistic are you that this deal can finally be cleared? And how likely do you think it is that the agreement could face serious regulatory obstacles?
2: Yeah, well, Yoon, I think if we look at this from a more objective perspective, there really is no national security concerns or risk because we first have to understand that a patent really is just a detailed recipe that's published for anyone to read, right? So it's a public document, but it does have a legal right. So anyone can read it, but anyone who wants to use it commercially has to pay the owner, right? So just because of that, there really can't be any sort of national security issues if Qualcomm is licensing a Huawei patent. But of course, we know that in American politics, facts and objectivity doesn't always matter that much, right? So that I think that's the first point. The second point is there could be an argument made that while the licensing itself does not pose any sort of national security risk, the fact that Qualcomm is paying money to Huawei, good and valuable consideration, right? That this is then giving Huawei resources to do things that the US doesn't like. So, that I think is a possible argument. And then if we look at it from a very practical perspective, what can Qualcomm do, right? So, because again, this is a public recipe, it can just say, okay, because the US government's not going to let me do this, I will just use this patent without paying you, Huawei. And I'm pretty sure they could get away with that in the United States. But we have to remember, too, that Qualcomm operates all around the world. And it certainly would be surprising if Huawei did not seek to enforce its legal rights in other parts of the world. So I think that's a quick way to look at this. The other thing I want to just briefly add, too, is that I think Li Lun mentioned this. This really is not the best way to think of this as some sort of zero-sum transaction or game. But really, there are a decent number of other companies that all have to contribute SEPs, right? So ZTE is another Chinese one. Nokia, is one. Samsung, Ericsson, et cetera. But the interesting point here, though, is that the Chinese companies actually count for about a third of the SEPs that are used for 5G. And I think, again, what this shows us is that not just Huawei, but Huawei, I think, is definitely in a leadership position here. But the Chinese companies are becoming increasingly important when it comes to contributing important technology for global telecommunications. And I think we're only going to see more of that as time goes on.
1: But what if the deal doesn't get approved, to say the least? What would it mean for, both companies respectively?
2: Yeah, it's a good question. So again, I hesitate to predict too much here, but of course, one option is because these are, as I understand them, standard essential patents that you have to use this technology if you're going to comply with the standard. Because if you don't comply with the standard, that gives companies, individuals a good reason not to buy your product, right? That Qualcomm, could say, well, we're still going to use this, or find some legal fig leaf, right? To say, oh, we don't have to license this from Huawei on some sort of technicality. But again, if they did that, I think again, it would be surprising if Huawei didn't take some sort of legal measures in other parts of the world. That's what would be my understanding of it. And perhaps there are legal aspects to this that I'm not aware of.
1: Some say that a failed deal could make a future cross-border patent licensing between the two countries or companies from the two countries more difficult, and maybe it's not good news for the US company. Do you think it's over-exaggerated or?
2: Well, again, I would say that this is really not a bilateral issue,
1: All right.
2: right? Because again, these companies like Qualcomm, like Huawei, Samsung, LG, ZTE, et cetera, they think in global terms, right? And I think that if the US did anything to undermine, the promulgation, the definition, promulgation, and implementation of global standards, I think not only China would have a problem with that, but I would imagine Europe, Africa, other parts of the world would also, have issues with that. And, what could happen is that that just ends up, with the US maybe with its own national standard that doesn't work with, the rest of the world.
1: All right. Then, Leland, if the deal goes through, what could it change for, the telecommunications and technology industries?
0: Yeah, that's a great question. So I think overall, the patent income, it could definitely strengthen Huawei's position as well. And I think keeping some of the uncertainty away from concern, basically having this more strategic relationship between Huawei and Qualcomm, I think over the long term, that's a potentially very beneficial thing. Not to mention, the cross-licensing is going to reduce what Huawei is paying to other firms' inventions. So I think the contribution, the collaboration, it goes on both directions. And I think, in terms of the competition position, in terms of for Huawei, Huawei makes a lot of products, not only telecommunication, not only 5G, but also cell phones, and also collaborating with, car manufacturers. So, it has, a huge variety of business ventures and also different type of products. But I do think having these sort of international collaboration in patents is a good precedent because, it really showcased that China's innovation could spill over to other countries, could be potentially beneficial in this type of collaboration. So I think in terms of licensing coverage, it may not only be limited to telecommunications or what's limited in this deal. It could also cover, for example, AI related AI plus products or EV, for example, in the future. So I do think that talking about patent income or merely who pays who in this deal is just a very small part of the picture. I think the overall picture is that Huawei should really double down on its innovation. I do believe that when Huawei's engineer and scientists are designing all of these 5G patents, they do not have in mind that one day they're going to reach a patent licensing agreement with Qualcomm, or that's not their only goal when they're doing the innovation. But I think if you make something useful, if you make the innovation, one day you are going to find a way to kind of gaining some income stream from those innovations. And I do think that's providing a very positive feedback for the investment in R&D for Huawei as well.
1: But when it comes down to individual companies, it might not be the, the same story for everybody. Some analysts argue NVIDIA could come under greater pressure as a result. Lilun, do you see any meaningful implications for NVIDIA and the broader AI chip ecosystem? Or would that be reading too much into a bilateral patent deal?
0: Yeah, I think right now, I'm not sure if NVIDIA's
3: pressure is plausible because NVIDIA, even though, as you mentioned, it could face some challenge from the competitors, it's also facing a lot of tailwind. It's basically from the increase in demand for AI. So I do think, companies, they perhaps, face pressure in some sectors, but they do have, tremendous opportunities on other sectors. So I still think that to have a healthy ecosystem, I think having these collaboration, having these healthy competition, it's still potentially beneficial. So we don't want NVIDIA to be the only company or only manufacturer that's making the advanced chips. We do want other companies, including Huawei and Qualcomm, to participate more in this field. So having more patent, being able to be licensed across the borders, I think that's setting a really good precedent, as I mentioned, that in the future, whether through this we have stronger competition, weaker competition, or other sort of changes in market structure, I do think this is pointing to the right direction.
1: Andy, your take here? Do you see any new landscape being shaped or?
2: Well, I think it really depends, right? Like, in what bucket of IP cooperation this falls into, right? Because if this is purely, we view it as an SCP kind of transaction, right? I mean, this is one thing, because again, if you want to address a global market, you have to participate through a consortium, right, of standard-setting bodies. And the mechanism is sharing of patents, right? But I think that's one thing. If we look at, say, if Huawei is competing with NVIDIA, there I think it really is more of a zero-sum kind of competition, right? Because at least as I understand the strategic nature of this is that, you want to be number one, you want to be the standard, the proprietary standard, right? And you don't want to invite other people in. So I think it really depends, what are we talking about here?
1: Okay. And lastly, the biggest takeaway from this deal, I think some of you have already touched upon this, but let's begin with Andy.
2: So I think, the biggest takeaway here is that, it's a symbolic milestone that represents, years and years of dedicated effort. Of actually very, very highly focused effort, right? Because again, it's not just working in a lab, right? You have to first think about what do we think, 5G is going to look like before there actually is a 5G, right? So just as people now are thinking about what is 6G going to look like, and then what kind of standards should there be, right? When we want to reduce errors and we want to increase speed, et cetera. And then engaging in focused research and development to say, okay, now we have this algorithm, right? Again, to go back to this polar code example, we have this mathematical solution to improving error correction. How do we actually put that on a chip into a handset and make it work, right? So I think that this again shows, to me at least, that the vision that Huawei had to engage in this long effort to be a significant player in 5G SEPs, it's economically smart because again, it's always better to receive tolls rather than pay tolls to someone else, right? And I think generally, the more technology you have, it gives you greater autonomy and perhaps security as well.
1: Fair enough. And Leland, please.
3: Yeah, so I think besides the takeaway that I said, create something useful, in this case, Huawei's research and development, it later turned into something that's profitable through this deal. I think that's my first takeaway. And the second takeaway is that I think through this deal, through this licensing system, I think Huawei could have more observable analytical result of the North American market. For example, observing which type of patents are being licensed more, which type of, products are requiring which type of license. I think this is potentially going to be useful for future research and development because North America is a very different market from China. And so I think, having the steel is a economic incentive that's going to be continuing to support future technological innovation. And I do think that having this source of additional income, having this sort of additional deal, it's a good incentive for Huawei and also for the entire advanced manufacturing sector for China.
1: Sure. And last but not least, Shanghai, please.
0: First of all, it does not remove the U.S. export control or resume advanced chip supply to Huawei. This is something unfortunate, but this is, still the reality. And if the deal is approved, then it will create a new separation between IP licensing and physical hardware trade. So even when cross-border hardware

0: sales are blocked, which is the case of Huawei. Patent rights can still be commercially exchanged and mutually exploited. This creates a template for global tech firms to separate IP collaboration from product supply in an era of geopolitical fragmentation. And if the deal goes through, it encourages more companies to build and monetize standard patents. So more Chinese tech firms will treat IP licensing as a core business rather than a cost center. So I think if the deal goes through, then it'll be good news for the industry and everyone will benefit from it. So hopefully the regulatory authorities will see the benefit of this deal and give the green light as soon as possible.
1: And on that note, we wrap up our chat for this session. Many thanks to Mr. Bai Xianyue, partner Grand Law Firm Tianjin office, Dr. Li Luan, assistant professor of economics, Peking University, and Professor Andy Mok of Beijing Foreign Studies University, also the author of the book, The Innovation Machine, How China Creates and Adopts Technology Through Governance. Please tell us what you think of this topic and the show. Drop us a line at radio@cgtn.com. I'm Tian, thank you for being with us. Join us again for more Chat at the Chat Lounge next week. Till then, take care.

0: 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Hear the difference.
1: Now the news. I'm Tianlu. China says the outcomes from the second meeting on the China-EU trade and investment consultations show both sides have the willingness to properly handle differences through dialogue. Chinese Commerce Minister Wang Wentao and the European Union's trade chief Maroš Šefčovič recently concluded talks in Beijing. An official from China's Commerce Ministry said the two sides believe stable and healthy bilateral trade relations are beneficial to businesses and the people and will inject positive energy into global economic growth. China and the EU reached a list of outcomes covering trade and investment balances, export controls, intellectual property rights, and the WTO reform. The ministry officials said they discussed electric and hybrid vehicle trade to avoid an escalation and agreed that they can further tap cooperation potential in new energy, AI, and services trade.China and France have spoken positively about the outcomes from the China-EU trade and investment consultations following a strategic dialogue between Chinese Foreign Minister Wang Yi and the French President's diplomatic adviser Emmanuel Bon. Wang stressed that trust is the foundation of China-EU relations and the two sides should promote win-win and achieve an upward balance. Bon said Europe does not seek to decouple with China and is willing to be a trustworthy and reliable partner.China added more than 10 million urban jobs in the first 9 months of the year, meeting almost 88% of its annual target. Vice Minister Li Zhong of Human Resources and Social Security says with the rising number of workers in new forms of employment, China is also improving its work injury protection system.
2: Workers in new forms of employment, including food delivery riders, brave all types of weather to make people's daily lives more convenient, yet they face relatively high risks of work-related injuries. From grassroots research, we've learned that riders' biggest concern is what happens if they get hurt on the job. China launched a pilot program for work injury protection for these workers in 2022. Different from the traditional work-related injury insurance,The pilot program follows a more flexible model to allow these workers to access Social Security. The pilot has delivered notable results over recent years, with steady implementation, expanding coverage, and a growing number of participants.
1: Meanwhile, Chinese officials say the country would take further steps to ensure that the Social Security sector is more solid, optimized, and reliable.Data shows the number of people covered by basic old age insurance has reached more than 1 billion by the end of September. The United States has granted a temporary license for Russian diesel exports following a phone call between the presidents. Moscow will immediately supply over 300,000 tons of diesel fuel to the U.S. and global markets to help ease supply pressures.Ukrainian President Volodymyr Zelensky has slammed the decision, calling it a weak move by strong partners.

0: Panamanian President Jose Raul Mulino says the magnitude 7.6 earthquake and its aftershocks have caused serious losses, and the government is coordinating assistance to affected areas. The country's National Civil Protection System says at least 27 people have been injured. The Panama Canal Authority says the key shipping route is operating normally after emergency inspections.In tennis, Zheng Qinwen is into the China Open final after defeating Elise Mertens in straight sets. It makes her the first ever Chinese finalist at the tournament in Beijing. She will take on French Open champion Mira Andreeva for the title.Chinese hit movie Once Upon a Time in the Middle East has made its North American debut with a limited theatrical release, bringing audiences a poignant reflection on the horrors of war and the preciousness of peace. The drama film is screening with English subtitles at more than 120 theaters. The story follows a Chinese chef to a restaurant in the Middle East, which serves as the setting for tales of survival, human resilience, and the pursuit of peace.Moviegoers in Los Angeles said the film offers North American audiences a different perspective on conflicts and warfare in the Middle East. The Chinese mainland has selected the film as the official entry for the Best International Feature Film category at the Academy Awards next year. And that's the news. I'm Tian Lu.
1: Is the U.S. dollar headed for trouble, and what is hyperfinancialization?
2: Welcome to The Bridge, enlightening conversations on world cultures, life, and everything in between. Hey everyone, this is Jason Smith, host of The Bridge podcast from sunny California. If you like the show, don't forget to subscribe. We love The Bridge.
1: Hey everyone, I'm Jason Smith, originally from sunny California, now living in beautiful Beijing. Joining us today is friend of the show, Dr. Warwick Powell, an Australian adjunct professor, supply chain strategist, and author of a new book, Thermoeconomics in a Time of Monsters, a leading voice on China, geopolitics, and the emerging multipolar economy. Welcome back to The Bridge to China, Dr. Powell.
3: Great to be with you again, Jason.
1: Well, welcome to the show. Your new book, Thermoeconomics in a Time of Monsters, just dropped. Congratulations. For listeners who haven't picked it up yet, what exactly is thermoeconomics, and why did you choose this dramatic title referencing Gramsci's Time of Monsters?
3: Thanks for the question. I'm slowly getting better at explaining the book. I must say,writing this book was probably one of the hardest things that I've done in a long time, because it involves trying to pull together many threads of thoughts and synthesizing them into something that I hope is reasonably coherent and provides readers with food for thought and with a framework perhaps to also understand the deep logics that are working through global economic systems at present, but also from a long historical point of view.The idea of monsters, of course, comes from Gramsci, who talked about the emergence of monsters in the interregnum. And he was referencing the rise of fascism in Europe in the 1930s, 1920s and 1930s. And I guess what I was trying to do with that was to highlight the fact that we are in some ways currently in a period of time where there are a lot of newdisruptive forces emerging, both politically and economically, and where, in fact, we're starting to see some monsters emerge, not dissimilar to those that Gramsci was talking about. And I mean by that the emergence of the new right and neo-fascist political organizations globally.
1: And let's talk application in the U.S. financial system, which you refer to as hyperfinancialization. What does it mean?That the U.S. financial system is hyper-financialized, and how is that entropic?
3: Great question. So the processes by which the material world, what I call the world of use values, is mobilized and is activated is through the application of injection of liquidity. And the injection of liquidity enables and gives rise to the mobilization of energy in the world. That liquidity firstly comes in the form of what I call money capital, following on from the traditions of classical economics. And money capital is conceived as a claim on future value. Okay, so money in and of itself is actually nothing more than a unit of account and a right to make claims on future value, and that those claims, when exchanged in the future, enable the holder, when they do the exchange, to gain access to some other value form, whether it's a use value, something that they can use in the production and consumption process, or something that is, that I characterize as a form of fictitious capital, which is a kind of exchange value. So we have things like stocks and shares and options contracts and futures contracts, and those sorts of financial instruments are things that money capital can also exchange for. Knowing that those other kinds of exchange values can also confer rights upon their holders for future value, whether it's future monetary value, such as a dividend stream or an interest payment if you're a holder of a bond, or of course it could be converted into something of use value, such as an options contract to buy a factory or to buy a consignment of grain or oil or what have you. So these rights are quite conditional. You can exchange them at a certain point in time for something that is quite specific. So money capital can be exchanged for anything. Fictitious capital is conditional. You'll notice that we've already got essentially three circuits at work. We've got a production system, which creates things and ultimately consumes things so that they can create things again. We have a financial circuit that mobilizes those material resources, but we also have the emergence of something called the fictitious capital circuit. And the reason we have that is because the speed at which money capital can be introduced into an economic system is far greater than the speed at which the real world can validate those monetary claims, which means that over a period of time, we have a growing amount of monetary claims on future value, which have to be validated in some way or another. Now, what the system does, and we do this through institutions, is that we either leech money capital or liquidity out of the system temporarily or permanently, temporarily by way of enabling holders to exchange them for something else. So if I've got money, which is the unconditional means of circulation, and I can swap them for things like bonds or stocks or whatever, then for that period of time, that money has been taken out of circulation. The main way, however, that money is taken out of circulation is when loans are repaid or when taxes are paid, okay? So the aim of the circulatory mechanisms, if you will, is to try to bring money circulation back closer to the rhythms and capabilities of the real world to validate them. The other thing we do, of course, is because money is a time-oriented right, we also create these things called fictitious capital, which shifts those rights into conditional forms. But you'll see that, in essence, we're constantly pushing the validation problem away from today. And it's because if we sought to validate in the real world all of the claims that are floating around in the system at one single moment, the real world simply could not do that, and we'd have a massive inflationary problem. So the monetary value of what's available would go through the roof because we can only produce things at a certain rate. And that rate is determined by the availability of stuff in the world, the kind of technologies that we have to get stuff, and of course the speed at which things are circulating, because to make a lot of things, we also need other things coming in, right? So these dynamics basically means that the system is always trying to calibrate so as to not get out of kilter. Now, money, because it works as this time machine, is a way in which the system and the actors in the system seek to manage their exposure to future risks, the probability of the need for something in the future, the amount of things that you might want. The problem and the reason why hyperfinancialization eventually builds a logic of its own is that the focus of capitalism in particular becomes oriented towards the accumulation of future abstract rights. So the aim is no longer simply about the accumulation of productive capabilities in the real economy and the production of commodities as a result of that, but the accumulation of money capital or fictitious capital itself. And that develops its own logic. And we know that because we have huge markets for the trading of fictitious capital and finance capital itself. We call them foreign exchange markets, markets for financial derivatives, etc., etc. And as the system seeks to, I guess, cope with the unfolding gap between the substrate of real production systems and the claims that are being created against it, in a sense, can kick the can down the road for a while. And as it kicks the can down the road, it enables people to monetize the dynamics involved. So those who own the rights, those who have more money capital, those who have more fictitious capital, shares and other contracts and other financial derivatives, ultimately can generate more monetary wealth, which is the accumulation and the concentration of claims being made against the real world in the future. That's become America, where the focus of economic activity increasingly becomes monetized and obsessed with the abstractions of fictitious capital rather than with the processes of producing commodities and real things and services in and of themselves. That's where we're at the moment. Oh, yeah.
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1: Well, a couple of questions come to mind. I was listening to Dr. Richard Wolff speak 2 days ago, and he was talking about how all of the countries in the Middle East, Qatar, United Arab Emirates, so forth, are having real problems because they sell oil in dollars, and there are no dollars coming in, and the speed of ships is the speed of a bicycle, and it looks like they're going to have these enormous, you know, they're going to immediately be incurring debts. Dr. Wolff said that because of this, the only way to salvage the U.S. petrodollar was to offer derivatives to these countries so that they would be able to sustain themselves in the near future. I actually didn't really understand what that means. And what are these derivatives and how would this stave over the petrodollar? And what kind of crisis are they really looking at in terms of the real value of oil not being able to be delivered to countries around the world?
3: Well, you've got to remember these countries also have liabilities that are denominated in US dollars, which is why they're needing US dollars to come in to be able to pay their obligations against those liabilities. They may also be using US dollars to purchase certain other things that will only be available by virtue of US dollars, or indirectly by using US dollars to buy another currency, such as the RMB, which can then be used to settle particular transactions. And so if you are running short on essentially cash flow of a particular unit of account, and you've got obligations coming up, you're going to need to bridge that. And bridging that requires others to be willing to essentially provide you with credit. Now, that credit can take many, many forms. It can take the form of swap lines, which is if you have some other kinds of currencies, we'll provide you with a means by which you can swap them, or other countries that used to take US dollars for particular transactions may say, look, if you've got some other means of payment, we may consider taking those as well. So that's essentially the kinds of dilemmas that countries and companies ultimately face when aspects of this circulation system go out of sync, right? Because the claims that are being made against them, their obligations, don't slow down simply because their inflows have slowed down. And what this runs the risk of doing is that it basically means that the first consequence, if you can't bridge this gap, is ultimately a liquidity problem. I don't have enough circulating amounts in a certain currency to settle my obligations. What then happens? Well, it depends on the terms of your arrangements with the counterparties, but all sorts of things begin to unfold, such as claims being made on securities, if that exists, or an impairment of your balance sheet value, right? So balance sheets have to get adjusted to, in a sense, take into account the fact that these flows are no longer working as they once were. And that can trigger other consequences as well, because there are many financial arrangements that are built on the back of certain assumptions about the state of one's balance sheets. What is your portfolio worth, right? And if your portfolio's notional value declines, that may trigger issues from a lender's point of view, because they're worried that the value of what the security is no longer sufficient to cover the value, the monetary value of the loans. That's the sort of thing that I think Professor Wolf was starting to get at there. And we've seen this, by the way, historically, in the global south, or what was back in the 70s and 80s called the third world, when third world debt or global south debt was a persistent and continues to be a persistent problem. So you'll find that global south countries export whatever it is that they're exporting, usually some primary resource, and they earn US dollars, typically, historically, but those US dollars are not sufficient for them to purchase the things that they need from the outside world. And so they borrow US dollars to be able to do that and incur US dollar liabilities, not only the principal that they need to repay, but also the interest along the way. And if there is an exchange rate adjustment, which means that what they're selling earns them less, relatively speaking, in US dollar terms, they could be left high and dry with insufficient capacity to meet their obligations. And so the IMF steps in historically and provides various kinds of financial solutions to reboot liquidity. But it does that by lumbering these countries with more borrowings and more interest rates. So we're kicking the can down the road through refinancialization of particular liabilities. And the risk in the end is that if there is a persistent crisis, and these dynamics, by the way, in many regards, lock in the dynamics of crisis by kicking the can down the road, but without fundamentally addressing the structural issues at stake, the country that's borrowed ultimately gets trapped in these debt cycles with the IMF that it cannot escape. And eventually the IMF moves in and says, well, you need to take the bitter pill, the IMF's bitter pill of liberalization, of selling public assets, et cetera, et cetera. So we're seeing similar dynamics emerge in all, you know, of all places now in West Asia, where these sorts of issues were never a problem when the oil flowed.
1: I want to ask you about Trump's plan to increase the military spending to $1.5 trillion, because you also talked about how the real world doesn't meet, you know, there's a dissonance between this hyper-financialization and the actual limits of the material capabilities of the underlying economy in the real, you know, real value. So the United States has a certain amount that it can produce. It has a certain amount of factories, a certain amount of minerals and goods and real assets. But then we're going to spend another half of $1 trillion a year on the military. Does that give us a better military or just more debt?
3: Well, what it actually does is that, put aside the question of debt, it's really just, debt's a funny term. So we'll come back to that in a tick. What it does though is that it injects a substantial amount of new liquidity into the system. That liquidity will be specifically targeted to mobilize resources around a certain range of activities, right? Armaments and machine, you know, the so-called defense contractor sector. When it does that, it will bid up the price of resources that it competes with other industries for, raw materials, labor, et cetera, including electricity, oil, and what have you. And as it does that, it actually draws resources away from other sectors towards the military-industrial complex, leaving those other sectors struggling to meet their production obligations, and because of that, also struggling to meet their financial obligations. So it's a way of, in a sense, tilting national resources away from other things and towards a particular industrial sector. Now, this happens quite often historically over time, where we get booms in certain industries and you get a flood of activity being attracted to those booms, whether it's construction booms, whether it's mining booms, oil and gas booms. And as resources get lured, if you will, to these booming sectors where the financialized rewards are very, very high, those other sectors that used to have access to those resources are suddenly struggling. And one of the consequences of this massive boost, we're talking about, you know, going from about 900 billion to 1.5 trillion, right? So it's not chicken feed. It's likely to lead to the drawing of resources away from other things to the detriment of those other industries and the people who work in them and the enterprises who, of course, operate them and the communities that depend on those resources. But it will also lead to typically rising costs because injecting another 50% financial budget into a sector this quickly does not mean that the productive capacity of those entire supply chains that that sector needs to do what it does will suddenly increase by 50% as well. So when we have a greater amount of money being committed into a particular industrial sector with a limited capacity for the real world to essentially validate those claims, we're going to see higher prices. The consequence is some increase, no doubt, in production. There will be more munitions made. There will be more things that can be turned off quicker, provided that the industrial system has the means to ramp up. But I suspect that in many regards, the first effect will actually just be a more expensive military, but largely a military of a similar scale as it is today in material terms. You'll know, for instance, that over the course of the last 5 weeks, particularly the war against Iran, that the United States has depleted significantly a whole range of its inventory. Its magazine, if you will, has been substantially depleted. Now, the rate of depletion of defensive air defense missiles, as well as guided missiles, for example, has been at a rate far greater than the production system can keep up with. And so, even though more money is being poured into it, it's unlikely that the American military inventory of missiles and stuff is going to suddenly get replenished simply because of it. It won't. So I think they're going to be the dynamics. The downside social consequences, particularly in a United States where unemployment is actually quite low, right? About 4.5% or so. It's not like there's a whole bunch of resource sitting around waiting to be mobilized. The economy is actually working, even at very, very low wages, where we know that many households are suffering. It will need to draw resources away from other things. And when that happens, those other things will suffer.
2: I want to talk about China. So we're just going to talk about your visit to China. You just returned from your book launch in Beijing, from conversations there and your deep knowledge of China. What do Chinese policymakers see as the biggest challenges and opportunities on the horizon? Maybe we could couch this in the 15th five-year plan, if it makes it more convenient.
3: Yeah, look, the 15th five-year plan is, as we all know, is 2026 to 2030. And there are some centerpiece pieces of all of that. It's obviously a very substantial document. From memory, it's about 160 pages in Chinese and well over 200 pages in English. I'll just pick on a few highlights that that perhaps matter more to the things I'm interested in, but it's not to diminish many of the other aspects of what is a comprehensive national strategic plan. The things that I think are interesting is the elevation of research, development, science, and technology. This really reflects a long-standing commitment that has been in place in China's economic development experience, that the foundation stones to national economic welfare the living standards of people, the conditions of the cities and the conditions of industry ultimately rely upon the ability to mobilize and develop science and technology to be used to make things. The second part of that is, and more specifically, is the role of energetic renewal. So this idea that China's economic development experience, both historically and oriented towards the future, is actually underpinned by a recognition that the energy production and circulation and utilization system must continually become more efficient. And I mean efficient in an energetic sense, which is that for every unit of energy that is collected from nature, the question is how much energy was expended to get it, and how useful is that new energy for downstream use. So again, it's this idea of the energy process as a cycle, bearing in mind the first law of thermodynamics, right? So human societies are harvesting, collecting, storing, and distributing energy to be able to use it for things. And the challenge in functional societies, ones that seek to improve living standards, to create more legacy infrastructure, because legacy infrastructure that lasts a long time is embedded energy, it needs surplus energy to do that, above and beyond the needs of material and biological reproduction. So that's a very interesting piece. And the way that that manifests in practical terms is ongoing commitments in renewable energy developments and applications, expansion of wind farms, solar production systems, ongoing and important developments in energy storage systems, whether it's into second generation sodium ion batteries through to, first generation sodium ion batteries on the back of second generation lithium ion batteries. And of course, we now have solid state batteries likely to come on stream during the course of 2027, 2028, and materializing in things like EVs. We also have ongoing developments in really cutting edge frontier technologies, whether they're in clean coal applications or in thorium those sorts of areas, which are unlikely to suddenly come on stream at the end of this five-year plan period, but they are laying the foundation stones for what China's energy system will look like in 2040 and 2045. And the understanding that the R&D necessary to get technologies to a point where they can scale and then work on how that scales is a 20 to 30 year process. And lastly, and ones that I think are really interesting, is in areas of what I call edge-based energy. So the developments in things like triboelectric nanogenerators, which is a kind of technology at a nano level that enables the harvesting of ambient energy, right, which is manifest in things like microsensors, where they can harness the energy simply of the movement that they're in their environment, and that's enough to power them to do what they do. That's a very important application development, because it enables energetic systems to essentially become incredibly efficient, at their point of use. So instead of having to generate electricity, for example, in a big central location and then send it along poles and wires to reach an end destination, there are all of these untethered systems that actually become energetically self-sufficient. I think that that's actually also very important. The last thing that two other things very quickly, is the communication system, right? The digitalization, if you will. That is a feature of the 15th five-year plan that perhaps isn't spoken so much about, other than in terms of the ongoing developments in robotics and AI, right? But there's a whole bunch of other stuff related to that. And lastly, and certainly not the least, and arguably maybe this is the rounding philosophy that pulls all of this together, is the idea of beautiful China. And beautiful China is not just about making things look nice. Though increasingly, of course, there is a real sense of, I think, aesthetic renewal that draws from the rich traditions of Chinese aesthetics over many, you know, many centuries, a couple of millennia, in fact. But it's this idea of striving to become more synchronized and in step with the dynamics and flows of nature itself. And over the last 10 years, we've seen great strides made in areas like reducing air pollution, reducing water pollution, improving soils. But I think that there is a broader sense of aligning human activities in a way that is more in sync with the flows of nature rather than seeking to always butt its head up against it and simply exploit nature. And that to me is, they're the things that stood out in the 15th five-year plan for me.
1: Yeah, you can actually see a lot of that in reality if you're just meandering about any part of China, how things are, nature is becoming more beautiful. And there's been a lot of restorative effort and protecting efforts, wetlands and so forth. Oh,
4: yeah. You're listening to The Bridge.
1: I want to ask, because I was watching you speak with Carl live, and you were talking about the framing lens and how there's kind of a disconnect between how Washington sees the relationship between China and the United States and how China sees the relationship between United States and China. Do you see there being room for coexistence from the framing lens, as you put it, between the United States and China from the Chinese side? And how does that win-win cooperation look from Beijing? And how does it look from an energy and entropy lens?
3: Look, as you say, the perspectives of the policymakers in Beijing and those of Washington about this bilateral relationship are about as different as chalk and cheese. The situation inside the Beltway frames the relationship as one of contest at best, and at worst, really, in terms of adversarial dynamics, to a point where there are some inside the Beltway in the Congress and in the Senate who really view China as an enemy. So it's a hostile force. And you'll see this every day, you know, the Committee on the Communist Party of China Affairs, et cetera, really go out of their way to continue to frame this relationship as one of enemies. From China's perspective, China, I think, is seeking to navigate its emergence as a great power. And in doing so, trying to appreciate some realities, right? And how that approach to reality or these certain kinds of realities are also reflected through particular Chinese historical experiences and dispositions, arriving at a point of view which basically says there is very little to be gained from committing energy and effort to a bilateral relationship framed by the idea of adversarial dynamics. There is nothing to be gained either way. Because of that, we have to, in a sense, be more innovative, be smarter, be more attuned and responsive to the realities of the world. And those realities command us, Beijing, to find ways of coexisting, to advocate coexistence, that we can't defeat each other even if we wanted to. And so it is fruitless to think in those terms. Now, I think for now, Beijing has had limited traction inside the Beltway insofar as these approaches to international relations are concerned. I also mentioned that Beijing's general disposition is not simply a response to their own analytics of the state of play, but draws also from a Chinese cosmology, which is one that sees the relationships between things as intimately and always connected as parts of a whole. So what happens to one ultimately affects what happens to the other, and that the interests of each constituent component of a system must ultimately be aligned with the interests of the system writ large, because it is that macro system that ultimately shapes the conditions of possibilities for every constituent member of the system. In practical terms, what that really means is that Beijing has a view that the interests and needs and aspirations of the United States and its peoples, together with those of China and its peoples, are actually co-determinant. They can't actually be separated from each other.

0: when necessary, they butt up against others and they seek to impose on others where they can, because that's how you maximize your national interest. China's actually saying, look, peoples and civilizations and societies and countries actually don't exist that way at all. They exist in a state of permanent entanglement. And because they exist in a permanent state of entanglement, you've got to actually start on that basis, which is that we must learn to coexist.
1: You know, when I read a philosophical treatise, oftentimes it's not what I read in that treatise that I find. It's the ideas that I take away from that I can develop from reading that treatise that really matter. And I had so many insights from your discussion just now. I think that the way that you perceive the potential of the relationship between Beijing and DC that you just articulated over the last 4 minutes is going to be the framing of my own thinking for the next year or two as I developed, you know, a new way to articulate that's more easily to be understood by regular people. But okay, I want to talk about the dollar. And I want to talk about the yuan. I want to talk about, you know, where are we in this story? Is de-dollarization accelerating? Is there entropy in the dollar system? What is SIPS and how does it contrast with SWIFT? Are people moving to the RMB or are they moving to a suite of other currencies? What is the likely outcome for the U.S. dollar international trade and treasuries over the next couple of years, in your opinion?
0: Look, I think the world is de-dollarizing, but I think it's important to understand de-dollarization in a particular way. Often, the temptation is to think that the dollar as the preeminent currency, reserve currency globally, is just going to be replaced by something else, right? And the temptation is to think that it will be replaced by another currency. The point about de-dollarization, in my view, is that what we're witnessing is not simply a passing of the baton, you know, from the British pound to the US dollar, for example, or as some people may view it, from the US dollar to the RMB. In fact, that's not what's going on at all. What's happening is what I think is better grasped by the idea of currency multipolarity, that progressively over time, the currencies that will be acceptable at a global level for all sorts of transactions, whether they're trade transactions or investment transactions, will become more diverse. And they become more diverse in part because the economic foundations across the world is actually more evenly spread. One of the reasons why the US dollar emerged in the years after the Second World War as the preeminent currency for trade and investment is because after the Second World War, the US economy itself was really the last man standing from a fundamental productive capacity point of view. So countries all around the world in the West, right, so put aside the Soviet Union, the Soviet bloc, but countries in around the world and connected to the West, open to dealing with the West, and actually had to interact with the United States. And to do that, the US dollar was the means by which this happened. And it was underpinned by the fact that the United States not only was one of the victors in a military sense of the Second World War, but most importantly, as a legacy of where it was and how distant it was from the principal theaters of conflict and destruction, it actually still had all of the factories. And it was American factories that assisted in the reconstruction of Europe and Japan, right? So American factories underpinned the sort of emergence ultimately and dominance of the US dollar. So what's happening in the world over the course of the last 20 to 25 years, the centers of economic production are beginning to become more dissipated. They are spreading out into other parts of the world in a fundamental energetic sense, but also in the distribution of know-how and, you know, and technological sense. And so now we have obviously China as the world's largest trading economy. It is the most significant trading partner for 150 or so countries. And unsurprisingly, as time goes by, more and more transactions related to China will be conducted in the RMB, and they will. That's the sort of tidal logic, if you will.

One of the ways of thinking about this, perhaps, and I'll draw on the tidal metaphor, but I'll bring it into the freshwater environment because it sort of makes sense to me a little bit. But I think it works also in an ocean context, is when you look at a body of water that's flowing in a direction and you take a cross section of it, you actually have three main parts. You have a part that's literally flowing along the bottom, you know, along the bed. And that part actually flows at a pretty constant rate. It's quite slow, steady and slow. You have a middle part that's actually has a little bit more volatility in it. And then you have this top layer, which we often see standing on the shores of a river, which has all sorts of turbulences, you know, eddies and feedback loop effects and things. But ultimately, the current is actually pulled not by what's happening on the surface, but by what's going on at the bottom of the riverbed. And so what's happening fundamentally in terms of the global financial architecture is that the foundations, all those value flow systems, the production systems and technology distribution of know-how, research and development, et cetera, is becoming more dissipative across more countries that which enables the currencies of those countries to become part of the circulation system. Now, having said all of that, if you turn your mind back, say, 12, 13 years, which is when SIPS was first came on. So SIPS is the Chinese equivalent of SWIFT. It's a payment system. SWIFT is actually an interbank messaging system, right? It enables participating banks to send messages to each other because it's actually the messages to each other that gives instructions to the counterparties to make adjustments to ledgers, right? So, but so long as that ecosystem, so long as the SWIFT messaging system was safe, fast, and low cost, if you go back 10, 12 years, you'll see Chinese policymakers literally say, look, provided that it has these properties, we'll keep using this system because it just works. It just does its job. It really is something that isn't of too great a risk other than some foreign exchange volatility, right, which China manages. But if the system becomes less safe, if it becomes more expensive, in other words, it doesn't get cheaper by virtue of new technologies or whatever, and it remains incredibly slow, and we can find quicker ways, cheaper ways, and ultimately safer ways, then we'll start to explore those and develop those. And SIPS emerged in 2014 as a response to that. And over the course of particularly the last 4 or 5 years, and accelerated since the Russia-Ukraine war broke out in Ukraine itself, and all of the sanctions, et cetera, that came on that. Unsurprisingly, a whole bunch of transactions is now being conducted outside of the US dollar system. And the reason that's happened, in part because the Russians were blocked from participating on these systems, right? That's one. But the other thing is that in a sense, is the culmination of what has been obvious now for 20 years. And that is that the ability to control the ledgers, you know, who gets to put pluses on one side and minuses on the other, and who gets to control the messaging about when to add and when to minus, and who to add and who to minus, and what it's all for, and who ultimately can stop these things from flowing. That has been an issue ever since the United States and the apparatuses, principally its security systems, first began to insist on visibility to Iraqi transactions and ultimately to intervene on Iraqi transactions to freeze them. And that was in the late 2000s. And when that happened, everybody around the world saw what was up until then something that they treated more or less as a benign public good as actually a vector of risk. And SIPS has emerged, the MIR system has emerged, which is the Russian system, because of exactly these reasons. So United States continues to weaponize its payments rails, its payments technologies, and its payments-related information exchange systems. Well, what do we expect others to do? Others will seek to diversify their exposures, and that's precisely what's happening. So for me,

0: dollarization is much more about currency multipolarity rather than it is about saying, you know, we're ditching the US dollar in favor of something else. The US dollar is going to remain important for quite a long time. So long as the United States is a big country, big economy, et cetera, and that there's a lot of US dollars already in circulation, the US dollar will remain an important currency in the world. None of this is to say that suddenly the US is no longer an important and a big country. It simply says it is not the only important and big country to a point where it can behave like an economic hegemon.
1: Well, that makes a lot of sense. It reframes my own thinking again. I want to talk about Australia. I was recently at China International, CICP, China International Consumer Products Expo in Haikou, Hainan, and Canada was there. And I mean, Canada was really there. There were dozens of Canadian companies there making deals with Chinese and other international counterparts. This is an export forum for other countries to export into the Chinese market to access the hundreds of millions of Chinese consumers. I looked around at every venue, every single person that was there, group that was there. Australia was there, but they were barely there. But Australia's primary export partner is China, and Australia enjoys a trade surplus with China. In terms of being a middle power to some extent, like Canada, is Australia likely to start following Canada's, obviously Canada is drifting towards China, and Canadian-Chinese relations are improving dramatically, especially since where they were in 2019, when Canada basically kidnapped the CFO of Huawei. Now we're seeing the complete 180 on Canadian-China relations. Is Australia likely to reevaluate its international relationships?
0: Yeah, it's a multi-dimensional question, Jason. Look, I'll focus on just some of the trade stuff to start with. These import expos are hugely significant events, as you know. You go to them all, I don't. I go to some. And it is interesting to see who's there, but also interesting to see what's there, right? And the Australian representations at these sorts of events have largely revolved around the Australian food and beverages sector, whether it's the red meat industry, which is often well represented, together with the dairy industry and, you know, the Australian wine, lobster stuff. So all of the signature pieces, if you will, tend to make themselves visible at these events. What's missing, I think, is all the other things that potentially could be exported to a market like China. And that's going to be the challenge, is how does an Australian economic system, which actually does have a lot of other things, but many of those other things are undertaken by small and medium enterprises, as opposed to some of these very, very large agricultural and of course mining enterprises. How do these small and medium-sized enterprises make headway? I think that there are some very interesting lessons from sort of niche beverage areas, and I don't mean Australian wine. Australian wine's incredibly well known, but perhaps things like some of the distilled liquors coming out of parts of Australia that have had to, find their way into the China marketplace. The other thing that I think is interesting about this is that sitting on the outside, people often see China as a very, very big place, 1.4 billion people or thereabouts, a very intimidating market in many regards. And yet China really is at least 31 markets. And in fact, I'd argue probably closer to 200 markets insofar as a foreign enterprise is concerned, because the Chinese economy is a diverse economy because the country's diverse. Consumer preferences are a bit different from different parts of the country to others, but importantly also, capacity to spend money varies from big cities to smaller cities and regions. And interestingly, we're also witnessing a kind of an inversion of the traditional patterns of economic development and wealth accumulation in China. The traditional pattern was that the East Coast developed fastest and first, and the West and the center was a little bit laggard, right? That inversion is happening now, where growth rates and household income growth rates and disposable income growth rates are actually faster in third and fourth tier cities and inland and western provinces than they are on the East Coast, right? So actually understanding the very differentiated and variable nature of China and its markets, I think, is going to be very important. Whether or not Australia follows in the footsteps of this ginger rapprochement from a non-economic point of view, perhaps, I think is still work in progress. Obviously, Australia is a long-term post-Second World War ally of the United States and views that relationship, certainly at an official level, as the cornerstone of Australian national security. Whether or not that particular view continues to be relevant today, let alone in the future, and whether that particular view holds sway across the policy literati, people who think about this stuff, as well as the population at large, I think is now a debatable proposition. 10 years or so ago, it was probably not really up for debate as much, but today it is increasingly up for debate. The instabilities and uncertainties and capricious behaviors of Washington, its whole new approach to its relationships with the world and quote-unquote allies, is causing people inside the Australia's mini blob, if you will, to begin to question some of their assumptions. Not everybody, but some. Australia released its latest defense strategy or national security strategy about a week or so ago, and that strategy really reads like the one that was released 2 years before, but is riddled with confusion as to, you know, what Australia officially, from a governmental point of view, thinks about its relationship with the US, the role of the US in Asia, et cetera, et cetera. I think this particular debate inside Australia is going to take some time to fully unfold, and it will unfold in ways that will partly be conditioned by how Washington and Beijing settles its particular dynamic. I often say that the bilateral relationship between Australia and China is actually a particularly unique one, because it's a bilateral relationship with trilateral characteristics. And that issue of China and Washington and the United States is actually going to play an outsized role ultimately in how Australia eventually settles into this situation. The other thing that's going to happen, I think, is that the situation in Asia writ large is undergoing an incredible amount of transformation economically as a result of, long-term economically as a result of China's rise, number one, but also in a more immediate sense, the consequences of the oil shock 2.0 and how that is reshaping the attitudes and perspectives and the need to continue driving down this pathway of risk mitigation against excessive exposure to Middle Eastern oil, and how China plays a role in that, number one. Number two, I think it is radically transforming the structural underpinnings of the Japanese and the Korean economies, and that's going to take time to play out. The third thing it's doing is that the inability of the United States to defend and protect its Middle Eastern bases basically sends a very clear message that it can't do the same in Asia. And without bases in Asia that it can defend, it actually doesn't have an ability ultimately to back up the promises of security. So the United States, by virtue of the fact that the technologies of warfare have changed, the fact that we've had China's rise, the facts of observed experience in the war against Iran and the success of Iran in dealing with the United States in an asymmetric sense, it basically means that American deterrence in Asia is, I think, over. Now, some people will say, hooray, right? Because in many regards, all these bases in Asia have been a source of instability as much as they've been a source of security for some. The flip side of the hooray moment, if you will, is that it leaves vacuums. And vacuums is a space in which monsters can emerge.
1: Hmm. Wow. Well said. That's a very interesting point. Last question. What's the book?
0: Thermoeconomics in a Time of Monsters. 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I chose this time to self-publish.
1: Thank you so much for your time, Dr. Warwick.

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1: Now the news at Meng Cang.
2: China says the outcomes from the second meeting under the China-EU trade and investment consultations show both sides have the willingness to properly handle differences through dialogue.Chinese Commerce Minister Wang Wentao and the European Union's Trade Chief Maros Sefcovic recently concluded talks in Beijing. An official from China's Commerce Ministry said the two sides believe stable and healthy bilateral trade relations are beneficial to businesses and the people and will inject positive energy into global economic growth.China and the EU reached a list of outcomes covering trade and investment balances, export controls, intellectual property rights, and the WTO reform. The ministry official said they discussed electric and hybrid vehicle trade to avoid an escalation and agreed that they can further tap cooperation potential in new energy, AI, and services trade.China and France have spoken positively about the outcomes from the China-EU trade and investment consultations, following a strategic dialogue between Chinese Foreign Minister Wang Yi and the French President's diplomatic adviser Emmanuel Bon. Wang stressed that trust is the foundation of China-EU relations, and the two sides should promote win-win and achieve an upward balance.Bond said Europe does not seek to decouple with China and is willing to be a trustworthy and reliable partner. China has expressed sympathies to the Panamanian government and people in the region affected by the 7.6 magnitude earthquake that hit the country on Friday. The Foreign Ministry and the Chinese Embassy will continue to monitor the situation and provide Chinese nationals in need with necessary assistance.Beijing has reminded Chinese nationals in Panama to take precautions against secondary hazards. So far, there's no report of casualties involving Chinese nationals. Panama has declared a state of emergency to coordinate relief efforts and assist communities affected by a powerful earthquake that struck the

0: country on Friday. Officials say the declaration will ensure government agencies remain on standby and have the resources needed to assist those affected. President José Raúl Malino has ordered the creation of a commission to coordinate relief operations, manage resources, and address the needs of affected communities. The government has also set up donation collection centers. The 7.6 magnitude earthquake has injured at least 27 people and damaged homes, schools, health facilities, roads, and public buildings. The Navy of Iran's Islamic Revolutionary Guard Corps says what it calls a violating supertanker attempting to exit the Strait of Hormuz via what it calls an unauthorized route suffered an explosion after hitting naval mines. The Navy says the vessel carrying crude oil with navigation and GPS systems switched off caught fire after the blast. It says the route has been designated high risk, warning that such a fate awaits any violating oil tanker seeking to, quote, disregard Tehran's regulations. The United States has granted a temporary license for Russian diesel exports following a phone call between the two presidents. Moscow will immediately supply over 300,000 tons of diesel fuel to the U.S. and global markets to help ease supply pressures. Ukrainian President Volodymyr Zelensky has slammed the decision, calling it a weak move by strong partners. In tennis, Zheng Qinwen is into the China Open final after defeating Elise Mertens in straight sets. It makes her the first ever Chinese finalist at the tournament in Beijing. She will take on French Open champion Mira Andreeva for the title. Chinese hit movie Once Upon a Time in the Middle East has made its North American debut with a limited theatrical release, bringing audiences a poignant reflection on the horrors of war and the preciousness of peace. The drama film is screening with English subtitles at more than 120 theaters. The story follows a Chinese chef to a restaurant in the Middle East, which serves as the setting for tales of survival, human resilience, and the pursuit of peace. Moviegoers in Los Angeles said the film offers North American audiences a different perspective on conflicts and warfare in the Middle East. The Chinese mainland has selected the film as the official entry for the Best International Feature Film category at the Academy Awards next year. And that's the news. I'm Wang Zihang.
1: Is the U.S. dollar headed for trouble, and what is hyperfinancialization?
2: Welcome to The Bridge, enlightening conversations on world cultures, life, and everything in between. 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We love The Bridge.
1: Hey everyone, I'm Jason Smith, originally from sunny California, now living in beautiful Beijing. Joining us today is friend of the show, Dr. Warwick Powell, an Australian adjunct professor, supply chain strategist, and author of a new book, Thermoeconomics in a Time of Monsters, a leading voice on China, geopolitics, and the emerging multipolar economy. Welcome back to The Bridge to China, Dr. Powell.
3: Great to be with you again, Jason.
1: Well, welcome to the show. Your new book, Thermoeconomics in a Time of Monsters, just dropped. Congratulations. For listeners who haven't picked it up yet, what exactly is thermoeconomics, and why did you choose this dramatic title referencing Gramsci's Time of Monsters?
3: Thanks for the question. I'm slowly getting better at explaining the book. I must say, writing this book was probably one of the hardest things that I've done in a long time, because it involves trying to pull together many threads of thoughts and synthesizing them into something that I hope is reasonably coherent and provides readers with food for thought and with a framework perhaps to also understand the deep logics that are working through global economic systems at present, but also from a long historical point of view. The idea of monsters, of course, comes from Gramsci, who talked about the emergence of monsters in the interregnum. And he was referencing the rise of fascism in Europe in the 1930s, 1920s, and 1930s. And I guess what I was trying to do with that was to highlight the fact that we are, in some ways, currently in a period of time where there are a lot of new disruptive forces emerging, both politically and economically, and where, in fact, we're starting to see some monsters emerge, not dissimilar to those that Gramsci was talking about. And I mean by that the emergence of the new right and neo-fascist political organizations globally.
1: And let's talk application in the U.S. financial system, which you refer to as hyper-financialization. What does it mean that the U.S. financial system is hyper-financialized, and how is that entropic?
3: Great question. So the processes by which the material world, what I call the world of use values, is mobilized and is activated is through the application of injection of liquidity. And the injection of liquidity enables and gives rise to the mobilization of energy in the world. That liquidity firstly comes in the form of what I call money capital, following on from the traditions of classical economics. And money capital is conceived as a claim on future value. Okay, so money in and of itself is actually nothing more than a unit of account and a right to make claims on future value. And that those claims, when exchanged in the future, enable the holder, when they do the exchange, to gain access to some other value form, whether it's a use value, something that they can use in the production and consumption process, or something that is that I characterize as a form of fictitious capital, which is a kind of exchange value. So we have things like stocks and shares and options contracts and futures contracts, and those sorts of financial instruments are things that money capital can also exchange for, knowing that those other kinds of exchange values can also confer rights upon their holders for future value, whether it's future monetary value, such as a dividend stream or an interest payment if you're a holder of a bond, or of course it could be converted into something of use value, such as an options contract to buy a factory or to buy a consignment of grain or oil or what have you. So these rights are quite conditional. You can exchange them at a certain point in time for something that is quite specific. So money capital can be exchanged for anything. Fictitious capital is conditional. You'll notice that we've already got essentially three circuits at work. We've got a production system, which creates things and ultimately consumes things so that they can create things again. We have a financial circuit that mobilizes those material resources, but we also have the emergence of something called the fictitious capital circuit. And the reason we have that is because the speed at which money capital can be introduced into an economic system is far greater than the speed at which the real world can validate those monetary claims, which means that over a period of time, we have a growing amount of monetary claims on future value, which have to be validated in some way or another. Now, what the system does, and we do this through institutions, is that we either leech money capital or liquidity out of the system temporarily or permanently, temporarily by way of enabling holders to exchange them for something else. So if I've got money, which is the unconditional means of circulation, and I can swap them for things like bonds or stocks or whatever, then for that period of time, that money has been taken out of circulation. The main way, however, that money is taken out of circulation is when loans are repaid or when taxes are paid, okay? So the aim of the circulatory mechanisms, if you will, is to try to bring money circulation back closer to the rhythms and capabilities of the real world to validate them. The other thing we do, of course, is because money is a time-oriented right, we also create these things called fictitious capital, which shifts those rights into conditional forms. But you'll see that, in essence, we're constantly pushing the validation problem away from today. And it's because if we sought to validate in the real world all of the claims that are floating around in the system at one single moment, the real world simply could not do that, and we'd have a massive inflationary problem. So the monetary value of what's available would go through the roof because we can only produce things at a certain rate. And that rate is determined by the availability of stuff in the world, the kind of technologies that we have to get stuff, and of course the speed at which things are circulating, because to make a lot of things, we also need other things coming in, right? So these dynamics basically means that the system is always trying to calibrate so as to not get out of kilter. Now, money, because it works as this time machine, is a way in which the system and the actors in the system seek to manage their exposure to future risks, the probability of the need for something in the future, the amount of things that you might want. The problem and the reason why hyperfinancialization eventually builds a logic of its own is that the focus of capitalism in particular becomes oriented towards the accumulation of future abstract rights. So the aim is no longer simply about the accumulation of productive capabilities in the real economy and the production of commodities as a result of that, but the accumulation of money capital or fictitious capital itself. And that develops its own logic. And we know that because we have huge markets for the trading of fictitious capital and finance capital itself. We call them foreign exchange markets, markets for financial derivatives, et cetera, et cetera. And as the system seeks to, I guess, cope with the unfolding gap between the substrate of real production systems and the claims that are being created against it, in a sense, can kick the can down the road for a while. And as it kicks the can down the road, it enables people to monetize the dynamics involved. So those who own the rights, those who have more money capital, those who have more fictitious capital, shares and other contracts and other financial derivatives, ultimately can generate more monetary wealth, which is the accumulation and the concentration of claims being made against the real world in the future. That's become America, where the focus of economic activity increasingly becomes monetized and obsessed with the abstractions of fictitious capital rather than with the processes of producing commodities and real things and services in and of themselves. That's where we're at the moment. Oh, yeah.
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1: Well, a couple of questions come to mind. I was listening to Dr. Richard Wolff speak 2 days ago, and he was talking about how all of the countries in the Middle East, Qatar, United Arab Emirates, so forth, are having real problems because they sell oil in dollars, and there are no dollars coming in, and the speed of ships is the speed of a bicycle, and it looks like they're going to have these enormous, you know, they're going to immediately be incurring debts. Dr. Wolff said that because of this, the only way to salvage the U.S. petrodollar was to offer derivatives to these countries so that they would be able to sustain themselves in the near future. I actually didn't really understand what that means. And what are these derivatives, and how would this stave over the petrodollar? And what kind of crisis are they really looking at in terms of the real value of oil not being able to be delivered to countries around the world?
3: Well, you've got to remember these countries also have liabilities that are denominated in US dollars, which is why they're needing US dollars to come in to be able to pay their obligations against those liabilities. They may also be using US dollars to purchase certain other things that will only be available by virtue of US dollars, or indirectly by using US dollars to buy another currency, such as the RMB, which can then be used to settle particular transactions. And so if you are running short on essentially cash flow of a particular unit of account, and you've got obligations coming up, you're going to need to bridge that. And bridging that requires others to be willing to essentially provide you with credit. Now, that credit can take many, many forms. It can take the form of swap lines, which is if you have some other kinds of currencies, we'll provide you with a means by which you can swap them, or other countries that used to take US dollars for particular transactions may say, look, if you've got some other means of payment, we may consider taking those as well. So that's essentially the kinds of dilemmas that countries and companies ultimately face when aspects of this circulation system go out of sync, right? Because the claims that are being made against them, their obligations, don't slow down simply because their inflows have slowed down. And what this runs the risk of doing is that it basically means that the first consequence, if you can't bridge this gap, is ultimately a liquidity problem. I don't have enough circulating amounts in a certain currency to settle my obligations. What then happens? Well, it depends on the terms of your arrangements with the counterparties, but all sorts of things begin to unfold, such as claims being made on securities, if that exists, or an impairment of your balance sheet value, right? So balance sheets have to get adjusted to, in a sense, take into account the fact that these flows are no longer working as they once were. And that can trigger other consequences as well, because there are many financial arrangements that are built on the back of certain assumptions about the state of one's balance sheets. What is your portfolio worth, right? And if your portfolio's notional value declines, that may trigger issues from a lender's point of view, because they're worried that the value of what the security is no longer sufficient to cover the value, the monetary value of the loans. That's the sort of thing that I think Professor Wolf was starting to get at there. And we've seen this, by the way, historically, in the global south, or what was back in the 70s and 80s called the third world, when third world debt or global south debt was a persistent and continues to be a persistent problem. So you'll find that global south countries export whatever it is that they're exporting, usually some primary resource, and they earn US dollars, typically, historically, but those US dollars are not sufficient for them to purchase the things that they need from the outside world. And so they borrow US dollars to be able to do that and incur US dollar liabilities, not only the principal that they need to repay, but also the interest along the way. And if there is an exchange rate adjustment, which means that what they're selling earns them less, relatively speaking, in US dollar terms, they could be left high and dry with insufficient capacity to meet their obligations. And so the IMF steps in historically and provides various kinds of financial solutions to reboot liquidity. But it does that by lumbering these countries with more borrowings and more interest rates. So we're kicking the can down the road through refinancialization of particular liabilities. And the risk in the end is that if there is a persistent crisis, and these dynamics, by the way, in many regards, lock in the dynamics of crisis by kicking the can down the road, but without fundamentally addressing the structural issues at stake, the country that's borrowed ultimately gets trapped in these debt cycles with the IMF that it cannot escape. And eventually the IMF moves in and says, well, you need to take the bitter pill, the IMF's bitter pill of liberalization, of selling public assets, et cetera, et cetera. So we're seeing similar dynamics emerge in all, you know, of all places now in West Asia, where these sorts of issues were never a problem when the oil flowed.
2: I want to ask you about Trump's plan to increase the military spending to $1.5 trillion, because you also talked about how the real world doesn't meet, you know, there's a dissonance between this hyper-financialization and the actual limits of the material capabilities of the underlying economy in the real, you know, real value. So the United States has a certain amount that it can produce. It has a certain amount of factories, a certain amount of minerals and goods and real assets. But then we're going to spend another half of $1 trillion a year on the military. Does that give us a better military or just more debt?
3: Well, what it actually does is that, put aside the question of debt, it's really just That's a funny term. So we'll come back to that in a tick. What it does, though, is that it injects a substantial amount of new liquidity into the system. That liquidity will be specifically targeted to mobilize resources around a certain range of activities, right? Armaments and machine, the so-called defense contractor sector.

0: When it does that, it will bid up the price of resources that it competes with other industries for, raw materials, labor, et cetera, including electricity, oil, and what have you. And as it does that, it actually draws resources away from other sectors towards the military-industrial complex, leaving those other sectors struggling to meet their production obligations, and because of that, also struggling to meet their financial obligations. So it's a way of, in a sense, tilting national resources away from other things and towards a particular industrial sector. Now, this happens quite often historically over time, where we get booms in certain industries and you get a flood of activity being attracted to those booms, whether it's construction booms, whether it's mining booms, oil and gas booms. And as resources get lured, if you will, to these booming sectors where the financialized rewards are very, very high, those other sectors that used to have access to those resources are suddenly struggling. And one of the consequences of this massive boost, we're talking about, you know, going from about 900 billion to 1.5 trillion, right? So it's not chicken feed. It's likely to lead to the drawing of resources away from other things to the detriment of those other industries and the people who work in them and the enterprises who, of course, operate them and the communities that depend on those resources. But it will also lead to typically rising costs because injecting another 50% financial budget into a sector this quickly does not mean that the productive capacity of those entire supply chains that that sector needs to do what it does will suddenly increase by 50% as well. So when we have a greater amount of money being committed into a particular industrial sector with a limited capacity for the real world to essentially validate those claims, we're going to see higher prices. The consequence is some increase, no doubt, in production. There will be more munitions made. There will be more things that can be turned off quicker, provided that the industrial system has the means to ramp up. But I suspect that in many regards, the first effect will actually just be a more expensive military, but largely a military of a similar scale as it is today in material terms. You'll know, for instance, that over the course of the last 5 weeks, particularly the war against Iran, that the United States has depleted significantly a whole range of its inventory. Its magazine, if you will, has been substantially depleted. Now, the rate of depletion of defensive air defense missiles, as well as guided missiles, for example, has been at a rate far greater than the production system can keep up with. And so, even though more money is being poured into it, it's unlikely that the American military inventory of missiles and stuff is going to suddenly get replenished simply because of it. It won't. So I think they're going to be the dynamics. The downside social consequences, particularly in a United States where unemployment is actually quite low, right? About 4.5% or so. It's not like there's a whole bunch of resource sitting around waiting to be mobilized. The economy is actually working, even at very, very low wages, where we know that many households are suffering. It will need to draw resources away from other things. And when that happens, those other things will suffer.
1: I want to talk about China. So we're just going to talk about your visit to China. You just returned from your book launch in Beijing, from conversations there and your deep knowledge of China. What do Chinese policymakers see as the biggest challenges and opportunities on the horizon? Maybe we could couch this in the 15th five-year plan, if it makes it more convenient.
0: Yeah, look, the 15th five-year plan is, as we all know, is 2026 to 2030. And there are some centerpieces of all of that. It's obviously a very substantial document. From memory, it's about 160 pages in Chinese and well over 200 pages in English. I'll just pick on a few highlights that that perhaps matter more to the things I'm interested in, but it's not to diminish many of

0: the other aspects of what is a comprehensive national strategic plan. The things that I think are interesting is the elevation of research, development, science and technology. This really reflects a long-standing commitment that has been in place in China's economic development experience, that the foundation stones to national economic welfare, the living standards of people, the conditions of the cities and the conditions of industry, ultimately rely upon the ability to mobilize and develop science and technology to be used to make things. The second part of that is, and more specifically, is the role of energetic renewal. So this idea that China's economic development experience, both historically and oriented towards the future, is actually underpinned by a recognition that the energy production and circulation and utilization system must continually become more efficient. And I mean efficient in an energetic sense, which is that for every unit of energy that is collected from nature, the question is how much energy was expended to get it, and how useful is that new energy for downstream use. So again, it's this idea of the energy process as a cycle, bearing in mind the first law of thermodynamics, right? So human societies are harvesting, collecting, storing, and distributing energy to be able to use it for things. And the challenge in functional societies, ones that seek to improve living standards, to create more legacy infrastructure, because legacy infrastructure that lasts a long time is embedded energy, it needs surplus energy to do that, above and beyond the needs of material and biological reproduction. So that's a very interesting piece. And the way that that manifests in practical terms is ongoing commitments in renewable energy developments and applications, expansion of wind farms, solar production systems, ongoing and important developments in energy storage systems, whether it's into second generation sodium ion batteries through to, first generation sodium ion batteries on the back of second generation lithium ion batteries. And of course, we now have solid state batteries likely to come on stream during the course of 2027, 2028, and materializing in things like EVs. We also have ongoing developments in really cutting edge frontier technologies, whether they're in clean coal applications or in thorium those sorts of areas, which are unlikely to suddenly come on stream at the end of this five-year plan period, but they are laying the foundation stones for what China's energy system will look like in 2040 and 2045. And the understanding that the R&D necessary to get technologies to a point where they can scale and then work on how that scales is a 20 to 30 year process. And lastly, and ones that I think are really interesting, is in areas of what I call edge-based energy. So the developments in things like triboelectric electric nanogenerators, which is a kind of technology at a nano level that enables the harvesting of ambient energy, right? Which is manifest in things like microsensors, where they can harness the energy simply of the movement that they're in their environment, and that's enough to power them to do what they do. That's a very important application development, because it enables energetic systems to essentially become incredibly efficient, at their point of use. So instead of having to generate electricity, for example, in a big central location and then send it along poles and wires to reach an end destination, there are all of these untethered systems that actually become energetically self-sufficient. I think that that's actually also very important. The last thing that two other things very quickly, is the communication system, right? The digitalization, if you will. That is a feature of the 15th five-year plan that perhaps isn't spoken so much about, other than in terms of the ongoing developments in robotics and AI, right? But there's a whole bunch of other stuff related to that. And lastly, and certainly not the least, and arguably maybe this is the rounding philosophy that pulls all of this together, is the idea of beautiful China. And beautiful China is not just about making things look nice, though increasingly, of course, there is a real sense of, I think, aesthetic renewal that draws from the rich traditions of Chinese aesthetics over many, you know, many centuries, a couple of millennia, in fact. But it's this idea of striving to become more synchronized and in step with the dynamics and flows of nature itself. And over the last 10 years, we've seen great strides made in areas like reducing air pollution, reducing water pollution, improving soils. But I think that there is a broader sense of aligning human activities in a way that is more in sync with the flows of nature, rather than seeking to always butt its head up against it and simply exploit nature. And that, to me, is they're the things that stood out in the 15th five-year plan for me.
1: Yeah, you can actually see a lot of that in reality if you're just meandering about any part of China, how things are, nature is becoming more beautiful. And there's been a lot of restorative effort and protecting efforts, wetlands and so forth.
2: Yeah. You're listening to The Bridge.
1: I want to ask, because I was watching you speak with Carl live, and you were talking about the framing lens and how there's kind of a disconnect between how Washington sees the relationship between China and the United States and how China sees the relationship between United States and China. Do you see there being room for coexistence from the framing lens, as you put it, between the United States and China from the Chinese side? And how does that win-win cooperation look from Beijing? And how does it look from an energy and entropy lens?
0: Look, as you say, the perspectives of the policymakers in Beijing and those of Washington about this bilateral relationship are about as different as chalk and cheese. The situation inside the Beltway frames the relationship as one of contest at best, and at worst, really, in terms of adversarial dynamics, to a point where there are some inside the Beltway in the Congress and in the Senate who really view China as an enemy. So it's a hostile force, and you'll see this every day. You know, the committee on the Communist Party of China affairs, etc., really go out of their way to continue to frame this relationship as one of enemies. From China's perspective, China, I think, is seeking to navigate its emergence as a great power, and in doing so, trying to appreciate some realities, right? And how that approach to reality, or these certain kinds of realities, are also reflected through particular Chinese historical experiences and dispositions, arriving at a point of view which basically says there is very little to be gained from committing energy and effort to a bilateral relationship framed by the idea of adversarial dynamics. There is nothing to be gained either way. Because of that, we have to, in a sense, be more innovative, be smarter, be more attuned and responsive to the realities of the world. And those realities command us, Beijing, to find ways of coexisting, to advocate coexistence, that we can't defeat each other even if we wanted to. And so it is fruitless to think in those terms. Now, I think for now, Beijing has had limited traction inside the Beltway insofar as these approaches to international relations are concerned. I also mentioned that Beijing's general disposition is not simply a response to their own analytics of the state of play, but draws also from a Chinese cosmology, which is one that sees the relationships between things as intimately and always connected as parts of a whole. So what happens to one ultimately affects what happens to the other, and that the interests of each constituent component of a system must ultimately be aligned with the interests of the system writ large, because it is that macro system that ultimately shapes the conditions of possibilities for every constituent member of the system. In practical terms, what that really means is that Beijing has a view that the interests and needs and aspirations of the United States and its peoples, together with those of China and its peoples, are actually co-determinant. They can't actually be separated from each other. And as a result, it is imperative at an ontological level, you know, this idea, this is how reality is. And so we can't define our interests separate to acknowledging that you have interests too. Whereas what tends to happen in Western mainstream international relations thinking is that countries are viewed as atoms. As atoms, they develop their own sense of what is in their own national interest, and they pursue those national interests to the extent that they can, and where necessary, they butt up against others, and they seek to impose on others where they can, because that's how you maximize your national interest. China's actually saying, look, peoples and civilizations and societies and countries actually don't exist that way at all. They exist in a state of permanent entanglement. And because they exist in a permanent state of entanglement, you've got to actually start on that basis, which is that we must learn to coexist.
1: You know, when I read a philosophical treatise, oftentimes it's not what I read in that treatise that I find. It's the ideas that I take away from that I can develop from reading that treatise that really matter. And I had so many insights from your discussion just now. I think that the way that you perceive the potential of the relationship between Beijing and DC that you just articulated over the last 4 minutes is going to be the framing of my own thinking for the next year or two as I developed, you know, a new way to articulate more easily to be understood by regular people. But okay, I want to talk about the dollar. And I want to talk about the yuan. I want to talk about, you know, where are we in this story? Is de-dollarization accelerating? Is there entropy in the dollar system? What is SIPS and how does it contrast with SWIFT? Are people moving to the RMB or are they moving to a suite of other currencies? What is the likely outcome for the US dollar international trade and treasuries over the next couple of years, in your opinion?
0: Look, I think the world is de-dollarizing, but I think it's important to understand de-dollarization in a particular way. Often, the temptation is to think that the dollar as the preeminent currency, reserve currency globally, is just going to be replaced by something else, right? And the temptation is to think that it will be replaced by another currency. The point about de-dollarization, in my view, is that what we're witnessing is not simply a passing of the baton, you know, from the British pound to the US dollar, for example, or as some people may view it, from the US dollar to the RMB. In fact, that's not what's going on at all. What's happening is what I think is better grasped by the idea of currency multipolarity, that progressively over time, the currencies that will be acceptable at a global level for all sorts of transactions, whether they're trade transactions or investment transactions, will become more diverse. And they become more diverse in part because the economic foundations across the world is actually more evenly spread. One of the reasons why the US dollar emerged in the years after the Second World War as the preeminent currency for trade and investment is because after the Second World War, the US economy itself was really the last man standing from a fundamental productive capacity point of view. So countries all around the world, in the West, right? So put aside the Soviet Union, the Soviet bloc, but countries

it actually still had all of the factories. And it was American factories that assisted in the reconstruction of Europe and Japan, right? So American factories underpinned the sort of emergence ultimately and dominance of the US dollar. So what's happening in the world over the course of the last 20 to 25 years, the centers of economic production are beginning to become more dissipated. They are spreading out into other parts of the world in a fundamental energetic sense, but also in the distribution of know-how and, you know, and technological sense. And so now we have obviously China as the world's largest trading economy. It is the most significant trading partner for 150 or so countries. And unsurprisingly, as time goes by, more and more transactions related to China will be conducted in the RMB, and they will. That's the sort of tidal logic, if you will. One of the ways of thinking about this, perhaps, and I'll draw on the tidal metaphor, but I'll bring it into the freshwater environment because it sort of makes sense to me a little bit. But I think it works also in an ocean context. Is when you look at a body of water that's flowing in a direction, and you take a cross-section of it, you actually have three main parts. You have a part that's literally flowing along the bottom, you know, along the bed. And that part actually flows at a pretty constant rate. It's quite slow, steady and slow. You have a middle part that's actually has a little bit more volatility in it. And then you have this top layer, which we often see standing on the shores of a river, which has all sorts of turbulences, you know, eddies and feedback loop effects and things. But ultimately, the current is actually pulled not by what's happening on the surface, but by what's going on at the bottom of the riverbed. And so what's happening fundamentally in terms of the global financial architecture is that the foundations, all those value flow systems, the production systems and technology distribution of know-how, research and development, et cetera, is becoming more dissipative across more countries that which enables the currencies of those countries to become part of the circulation system. Now, having said all of that, if you turn your mind back, say, 12, 13 years, which is when SIPS was first came on. So SIPS is the Chinese equivalent of SWIFT. It's a payment system. SWIFT is actually an interbank messaging system, right? It enables participating banks to send messages to each other because it's actually the messages to each other that gives instructions to the counterparties to make adjustments to ledgers, right? So, but so long as that ecosystem, so long as the SWIFT messaging system was safe, fast, and low cost, if you go back 10, 12 years, you'll see Chinese policymakers literally say, look, provided that it has these properties, we'll keep using this system because it just works. It just does its job. It really is something that isn't of too great a risk other than some foreign exchange volatility, right, which China manages. But if the system becomes less safe, if it becomes more expensive, in other words, it doesn't get cheaper by virtue of new technologies or whatever, and it remains incredibly slow, and we can find quicker ways, cheaper ways, and ultimately safer ways, then we'll start to explore those and develop those. And SIPS emerged in 2014 as a response to that. And over the course of particularly the last 4 or 5 years, and accelerated since the Russia-Ukraine war broke out in Ukraine itself, and all of the sanctions, et cetera, that came on that. Unsurprisingly, a whole bunch of transactions is now being conducted outside of the US dollar system. And the reason that's happened, in part because the Russians were blocked from participating on these systems, right? That's one. But the other thing is that in a sense, is the culmination of what has been obvious now for 20 years, and that is that the ability to control the ledgers, you know, who gets to put pluses on one side and minuses on the other, and who gets to control the messaging about when to add and when to minus and who to add and who to minus and what it's all for, and who ultimately can stop these things

0: from flowing. That has been an issue ever since the United States and the apparatuses, principally its security systems, first began to insist on visibility to Iraqi transactions and ultimately to intervene on Iraqi transactions to freeze them. And that was in the late 2000s. And when that happened, everybody around the world saw what was up until then something that they treated more or less as a benign public good as actually a vector of risk. And SIPS has emerged, the MIR system has emerged, which is the Russian system, because of exactly these reasons. So the United States continues to weaponize its payments rails, its payments technologies, and its payments-related information exchange systems. Well, what do we expect others to do? Others will seek to diversify their exposures, and that's precisely what's happening. So for me, de-dollarization is much more about currency multipolarity rather than it is about saying, you know, we're ditching the US dollar in favor of something else. The US dollar is going to remain important for quite a long time. So long as the United States is a big country, big economy, et cetera, and that there's a lot of US dollars already in circulation, the US dollar will remain an important currency in the world. None of this is to say that suddenly the US is no longer an important and a big country. It simply says it is not the only important and big country to a point where it can behave like an economic hegemon.
1: Well, that makes a lot of sense. It reframes my own thinking again. You know, I want to talk about Australia. I was recently at China International, CICP, China International Consumer Products Expo in Haikou, Hainan, and Canada was there. And I mean, Canada was really there. There were dozens of Canadian companies there making deals with Chinese and other international counterparts. This is an export forum for other countries to export into the Chinese market to access the hundreds of millions of Chinese consumers. I looked around at every venue, every single person that was there, group that was there. Australia was there, but they were barely there. But Australia's primary export partner is China, and Australia enjoys a trade surplus with China. You know, in terms of being a middle power to some extent, like Canada, is Australia likely to start following Canada's, you know, obviously Canada is drifting towards China, and Canadian-Chinese relations are improving dramatically, especially since where they were in 2019, when Canada basically kidnapped the CFO of Huawei. Now we're seeing the complete 180 on Canadian-China relations. Is Australia likely to reevaluate its international relationships?
0: Yeah, it's a multi-dimensional question, Jason. Look, I'll focus on just some of the trade stuff to start with. These import expos are hugely significant events, as you know. You go to them all, whereas, I don't. I go to some. And it is interesting to see who's there, but also interesting to see what's there, right? And the Australian representations at these sorts of events have largely revolved around the Australian food and beverages sector, whether it's the red meat industry, which is often well represented, together with the dairy industry and, you know, the Australian wine, lobster stuff. So all of the signature pieces, if you will, tend to make themselves visible at these events. What's missing, I think, is all the other things that potentially could be exported to a market like China. And that's going to be the challenge, is how does an Australian economic system, which actually does have a lot of other things, but many of those other things are undertaken by small and medium enterprises, as opposed to some of these very, very large agricultural and of course mining enterprises. How do these small and medium-sized enterprises make headway? I think that there are some very interesting lessons from sort of niche beverage areas, and I don't mean Australian wine. Australian wine's incredibly well known, but perhaps things like some of the distilled liquors coming out of parts of Australia that have had to, you know, find their way into the China marketplace. The other thing that I think is interesting about this is that sitting on the outside, people often see China as a very, very big place, 1.4 billion people or thereabouts, a very intimidating market in many regards. And yet China really is at least 31 markets. And in fact, I'd argue probably closer to 200 markets insofar as a foreign enterprise is concerned, because the Chinese economy is a diverse economy because the country's diverse. Consumer preferences are a bit different from different parts of the country to others, but importantly also, capacity to spend money varies from big cities to smaller cities and regions. And interestingly, we're also witnessing a kind of an inversion of the traditional patterns of economic development and wealth accumulation in China. The traditional pattern was that the East Coast developed fastest and first, and the West and the center was a little bit laggard, right? That inversion is happening now, where growth rates and household income growth rates and disposable income growth rates are actually faster in third and fourth tier cities and inland and western provinces than they are on the East Coast, right? So actually understanding the very differentiated and variable nature of China and its markets, I think, is going to be very important. Whether or not Australia follows in the footsteps of this ginger rapprochement from a non-economic point of view, perhaps, I think is still work in progress. Obviously, Australia is a long-term post-Second World War ally of the United States and views that relationship, certainly at an official level, as the cornerstone of Australian national security. Whether or not that particular view continues to be relevant today, let alone in the future, and whether that particular view holds sway across the policy literati, people who think about this stuff, as well as the population at large, I think is now a debatable proposition. 10 years or so ago, it was probably not really up for debate as much, but today it is increasingly up for debate. The instabilities and uncertainties and capricious behaviours of Washington, its whole new approach to its relationships with the world and quote-unquote allies, is causing people inside the Australia's mini blob, if you will, to begin to question some of their assumptions. Not everybody, but some. Australia released its latest defence strategy, or national security strategy, about a week or so ago, and that strategy really reads like the one that was released 2 years before, but is riddled with confusion as to, you know, what Australia officially, from a governmental point of view, thinks about its relationship with the US, the role of the US in Asia, et cetera, et cetera. I think this particular debate inside Australia is going to take some time to fully unfold, and it will unfold in ways that will partly be conditioned by how Washington and Beijing settles its particular dynamic. I often say that the bilateral relationship between Australia and China is actually a particularly unique one, because it's a bilateral relationship with trilateral characteristics. And that issue of China and Washington and the United States is actually going to play an outsized role ultimately in how Australia eventually settles into this situation. The other thing that's going to happen, I think, is that the situation in Asia writ large is undergoing an incredible amount of transformation economically as a result of, long-term economically as a result of China's rise, number one, but also in a more immediate sense, the consequences of the oil shock 2.0 and how that is reshaping the attitudes and perspectives and the need to continue driving down this pathway of risk mitigation against excessive exposure to Middle Eastern oil, and how China plays a role in that, number one. Number two, I think it is radically transforming the structural underpinnings of the Japanese and the Korean economies. And that's going to take time to play out. The third thing it's doing is that the inability of the United States to defend and protect its Middle Eastern bases basically sends a very clear message that it can't do the same in Asia. And without bases in Asia that it can defend, it actually doesn't have an ability ultimately to back up the promises of security. So the United States, by virtue of the fact that the technologies of warfare have changed, the fact that we've had China's rise, the facts of observed experience in the war against Iran and the success of Iran in dealing with the United States in an asymmetric sense, it basically means that American deterrence in Asia is, I think, over. Now, some people will say, hooray, right? Because in many regards, all these bases in Asia have been a source of instability as much as they've been a source of security for some. The flip side of the hooray moment, if you will, is that it leaves vacuums. And vacuums is a space in which monsters can emerge.
1: Hmm. Wow. Well said. That's a very interesting point. Last quick question. What's the book?
0: Thermoeconomics in a Time of Monsters. Available on Amazon in all formats, Kindle, paperback and hardback. I chose this time to self-publish.
1: Thank you so much for your time, Dr. Warwick Powell.
0: It's been a pleasure.

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1: Now the news at Meng Chan.
2: China says the outcomes from the second meeting under the China-EU trade and investment consultations show both sides have the willingness to properly handle differences through dialogue.Chinese Commerce Minister Wang Wentao and the European Union's Trade Chief Maros Sefcovic recently concluded talks in Beijing. An official from China's Commerce Ministry said the two sides believe stable and healthy bilateral trade relations are beneficial to businesses and the people and will inject positive energy into global economic growth. China and the EU reached a list of outcomes covering trade and investment balances, export controls, intellectual property rights, and the WTO reform. The ministry official said they discussed electric and hybrid vehicle trade to avoid an escalation and agreed that they can further tap cooperation potential in new energy, AI, and services trade.China and France have spoken positively about the outcomes from the China-EU trade and investment consultations, following a strategic dialogue between Chinese Foreign Minister Wang Yi and the French President's diplomatic adviser Emmanuel Bon. Wang stressed that trust is the foundation of China-EU relations, and the two sides should promote win-win and achieve an upward balance.Bon said Europe does not seek to decouple with China and is willing to be a trustworthy and reliable partner. China has expressed sympathies to the Panamanian government and people in the region affected by the 7.6 magnitude earthquake that hit the country on Friday. The Foreign Ministry and the Chinese Embassy will continue to monitor the situation and provide Chinese nationals in need with necessary assistance.Beijing has reminded Chinese nationals in Panama to take precautions against secondary hazards. So far, there's no report of casualties involving Chinese nationals. Panama has declared a state of emergency to coordinate relief efforts and assist communities affected by a powerful earthquake that struck the country on Friday. Officials say the declaration will ensure government agencies remain on standby and have the resources needed to assist those affected.President José Raúl Malino has ordered the creation of a commission to coordinate relief operations, manage resources, and address the needs of affected communities. The government has also set up donation collection centers. The 7.6 magnitude earthquake has injured at least 27 people and damaged homes, schools, health facilities, roads, and public buildings.The Navy of Iran's Islamic Revolutionary Guard Corps says what it calls a violating supertanker attempting to exit the Strait of Hormuz via what it calls an unauthorized route suffered an explosion after hitting naval mines. The Navy says the vessel carrying crude oil with navigation and GPS systems switched off caught fire after the blast. It says the route has been designated high risk, warning that such a fate awaits any violating oil tanker seeking to, quote, disregard Tehran's regulations. The Saudi General Authority of Civil Aviation says an attack targeting King Khalid International Airport in Riyadh has killed 12 people and injured over 300 others. The attack also prompted a temporary suspension of airport operations.Meantime, a Saudi-led coalition spokesperson says a projectile has fallen near King Fahd International Airport in Dammam. In tennis, Zheng Qinwen is into the China Open final after defeating Elise Mertens in straight sets. It makes her the first ever Chinese finalist at the tournament in Beijing. She will take on French Open champion Mira Andreeva for the title.Chinese hit movie Once Upon a Time in the Middle East has made its North American debut with a limited theatrical release, bringing audiences a poignant reflection on the horrors of war and the preciousness of peace. The drama film is screening with English subtitles at more than 120 theaters. The story follows a Chinese chef to a restaurant in the Middle East, which serves as the setting for tales of survival, human resilience, and the pursuit of peace.Moviegoers in Los Angeles said the film offers North American audiences a different perspective on conflicts and warfare in the Middle East. The Chinese mainland has selected the film as the official entry for the Best International Feature Film category at the Academy Awards next year. And that's the news. I'm Meng Chan.
3: get a better understanding of the evolving China-Africa partnership, this is China-Africa Talk. In 1976, China's Guangxi Zhuang Autonomous Region sent its first medical team to Niger. It began sending teams to the Comoros in 1994. For decades, Chinese doctors have worked alongside their African colleagues, providing medical care and sharing expertise. Today, more African health workers are traveling to China for training and taking what they learn back home. We look at how this partnership is helping strengthen healthcare capacity across Africa. In an operating room in the People's Hospital of Guangxi Zhuang Autonomous Region, Himidati Nazim stands beside an unconscious patient. Under the supervision of Chinese anesthesiologists, she's learning how to keep a patient breathing safely throughout an operation. Nazim is a general practitioner from the China Comoros Friendship Hospital. Back home, she worked in emergency care and barely had exposure to anesthesia.
4: Les hôpitaux en Chine, il y a beaucoup de opérations.
5: In Chinese hospitals, there are many more operations than we see in the Comoros. Anesthesia practice at home is limited because we do not have many surgical procedures, especially complex ones. I came here to gain practical experience and to learn how to manage emergencies in the operating room. Our hospital does not have enough anesthesiologists. That is why I came to China for this training.
4: Je suis venu ici pour acquérir des expériences.
3: Nazim arrived without specialist training. Within months, her role in the operating room began to change.
4: Au début, c'était un peu difficile de s'adapter par la langue.
5: At first, it was difficult to adapt because of the language. But now I use technology on my phone and I understand some Chinese. I'm not an anesthesiologist, I'm a general practitioner, so I was not used to working in an operating room. Now I'm getting used to it. I have learned how to intubate patients, place central venous and arterial lines, monitor them and care for them during and after surgery.
3: Her training is part of a three-year anesthesiology program under cooperation between paired-up Chinese and African hospitals. One health worker from the Comoros

0: heroes is trained each year. Dr. Gong Zheng is one of Nazium's instructors.
1: 纳西医生，我们现在进行一个全身麻醉前的评估准备。首先是病人平躺。
2: 这个项目是中科对口的这么一个培训的这么一个项目，那么一共是为期三年。
3: This is a three-year specialist training program with one trainee each year. The first was a nurse we call Ali. The second was a general practitioner. Dr. Aibek Nassim, who is also a general practitioner, is the third. Each week, one doctor provides one-to-one instruction. We review her progress weekly, identify what she has learned, and where she needs improvement. We also provide weekly theory lessons in Chinese and French.
2: 我们这个授课呢，我们是采取的是中文和法语。
0: The lessons are designed for the China Comoros Friendship Hospital. Dr. Gong visited the hospital for a medical visit and saw the conditions for himself.
2: 当地的这个医疗条件是比较缺乏的。
3: Medical conditions there were very limited. Most operations involved trauma cases, obstetrics, and gynecology.Conditions for general anesthesia were restricted, so after returning to China, we adjusted the training program. We focused more on spinal anesthesia and nerve block techniques that can be used for the operations they perform most often.
2: 他们当地主要还是以椎管的麻醉为主，所以我们现在培训他主要还是针对于这个麻醉方式的重点培养。
0: Nazim is making steady progress under the training, but the language barrier is persistent.Teachers and trainees often use translation apps on their phones.
4: Difficile avec la langue, donc on communique par le téléphone.
5: When there is something I do not understand, I write it on the phone and we communicate that way. They teach me how to prepare and administer anesthetic medicines and how to maintain anesthesia. It is difficult for them because we do not speak the same language, but they manage very well.
4: Vu que on ne parle pas la langue, mais ils s'en sortent vraiment très bien et ils sont tous gentils.
0: The value of that training is clear in the Comoros.During his medical visit, Dr. Gong Zheng met a child with a piece of wood lodged deep inside an ear. Infection had already set in. There was no specialist tool to remove it, so a Chinese surgeon fashioned one from a bent syringe needle. The child needed general anesthesia, but only one anesthesia machine was functioning. Gong Zheng developed a plan.And Ali, the former trainee, assisted him.
2: 因为当时呢，我们在做这个手术之前是非常焦虑的，因为我要保证万无一失。
3: Before the operation, I was very anxious because I had to make sure nothing went wrong. I had never administered general anesthesia in conditions like those in the Comoros. I had to consider the equipment and the available personnel. But with a careful plan, precise management, and Ali's assistance, it went very well.
2: 麻醉预案和精准的麻醉管理，还有阿里医生的一个配合，我们实施的非常好。
0: The child woke about 10 to 20 minutes after the operation. For Gong, the most important part of the story was that a former trainee from the Comoros stood beside him and helped make it possible. They're no longer simply teacher and student, but colleagues completing an operation together. The partnership has developed over decades. Guangxi sent its first medical team to Niger in 1976 and began sending teams to the Comoros in 1994. Guangxi health authorities say 42 teams involving around 1,000 medical workers have so far served in the two countries.They have provided more than 2.4 million medical services and trained 48,000 local health workers. Qiao Shihui joined the 8th Guangxi Medical Team to Niger in 1990. He tells us what the early teams faced.
6: We in Shoudou had no way.我管四十张床，确实病人很多。
7: In the capital Niamey, I was responsible for about 40 beds, and they were almost always full. After what's wrong, I saw outpatient and dispensed the medicine myself. There could be 50 to 100 patients a day, sometimes even more. We worked through the week. On Sunday morning, we still completed our ward's rounds, so we had only about half a day to rest.
0: The work was not limited to treating the patients in front of him. At a provincial hospital, Qiao Shihui found gastroscopes, a colonoscope, and electrocardiogram equipment sitting unused in the storeroom.
7: The hospital director showed me the equipment. I asked why they were not using the machines. He said no one knew how. I asked him to select doctors and nurses, and I trained them. At first, I performed the examinations. Then I watched them do the procedures. And afterward, I checked again in case they had missed anything. Over about a year and a half, we established gastroscopy, colonoscopy, and electrocardiography services.
0: Patients who once traveled more than 1,000 kilometers to the capital for examinations can now receive them locally. Qiao Shihui learned Hausa and Zarma because many patients did not speak French, Niger's official language. He later served repeatedly in Niger and also worked in the Comoros, spending more than a decade in Africa altogether. The technical limitations could be extreme.
8: 中日盛,
0: an anesthesiologist, served twice in Africa, first in Niger and later in the Comoros. In 2004, he worked at a hospital in Zander, far from the capital. At times, there was no reliable oxygen supply and no normally functioning anesthesia machine. During one operation on a child, Zhong placed a small piece of cotton near the patient's nostrils.
9: 对我们麻醉医生来说，就是一个士兵要上战场，你要有子弹一样。
10: For an anesthesiologist, oxygen is like ammunition for a soldier going into battle. Without oxygen, a patient can die within minutes. During one operation on a child, I had to preserve spontaneous breathing as much as possible. I placed a small piece of cotton near the child's nose and watched it move. If it stopped moving, the child could die in front of me. Every operation felt like walking a tightrope along a cliff.
9: 每一台手术就如同在悬崖上走钢丝一样。
0: Years later, equipment remained a constraint, although hospitals and specialist services had improved. Neurosurgeon Liao Guangcha served with the 21st and 23rd teams to Niger.
11: 比如说我开颅，必须要有开颅的工具啊，也有电钻啊。
12: For brain surgery, we need the electric drills and saws. They didn't have them, so we had to return to hand-operated tools. Power cuts were not a problem. During one operation, the electricity could go out to 5 or 10 times. That is unimaginable in China. I had brought several headlamps, so when the electricity failed, we put them on and continued.
11: 带上这些头灯，然后呢，在停电的状态下，也可以把这个手术啊，进行下去。
0: An operation that might take a few hours with modern equipment could occupy most of the day. But Liao Guangcha says the purpose was increasingly to work alongside local surgeons, allowing them to operate while Chinese specialists assisted and intervened only when necessary. He shares an experience with a brain tumor operation.
11: 当时这个血啊，喷出来了，当时他们的手脚就慌了。
12: The bleeding suddenly pulled out, and the local surgeon became nervous. I told him not to panic. He handed the instruments to me, and I controlled bleeding before completing the removal of the tumor. This can also be a useful experience. He saw how I responded. The next time he encounters the same complication, he will have a better idea of what to do.
11: 他以后再碰到这种例子的话，他可能自己心里有底了。
0: For the current generation of teams, that transfer of experience is becoming the main task. Dr. Wang Zhou went to Niger in 2024 as an interventional cardiologist. One night, a patient arrived with an acute heart attack. Wang Zhou believed the patient might not survive until morning.
8: 我们在尼日尔做了尼日尔首台的急性心梗的急诊的一个介入手术。
13: We performed Niger's first emergency interventional procedure for an acute heart attack. The patient was in cardiogenic shock with very low blood pressure. Under Chinese clinical standards, the blocked artery should be opened within 90 minutes. And under the conditions here, we did it in about 118 minutes. If we did not operate, I thought there was perhaps a 90% chance the patient would die.If we did, I believe there was at least a 50% chance we could save him. Once the artery was open and his blood pressure stabilized, we knew he was likely to survive.
8: 当他血管做通了之后，他的血压稳定了之后，我们就觉得应该是稳了。
0: The operation saved the patient's life. Wang Zhou says the larger objective is to help local specialists perform such work themselves.
8: 刚开始去之前，我觉得可能就是去看看病人，做做手术。
13: Before I went, I thought we would see patients, perform operations, and deliver medicine. After arriving, I realized today's medical assistance is much more than that. Local medical standards are improving. In the past, a team might go and complete the work for them.Now I have to teach them how to do it and accompany them while they do it. I should not simply do it on their behalf.
8: 我陪他们怎么做，应该是这样一个转变。
0: That is also the priority for the 25th Chinese medical team now working in Niger. Team leader Huang Huiqiao says her team began planning its training work before leaving China.
14: 那在这里都援助五十年了，我们援助出什么？他们这里的人到底掌握了多少东西？我们也一直在思考的这个问题。
15: We kept asking ourselves, after 50 years of assistance, what have we helped leave behind? And how much have local professionals mastered? Building a medical team that cannot be taken away is very important. Before we left China, our university helped us prepare teaching models so we could carry out practical training after arriving. We did not want simply to bring people and equipment. We wanted training that could truly take root.
14: 出来这边能够顺利的开展培训。
0: The team has also introduced emergency response training and courses in traditional Chinese medicine. Huang Huiqiao says the participants include department heads and hospital managers, and the teaching continues from theory to repeated practical assessment.
14: 我们来到不久，我就跟院长沟通，我们也希望就是不是一次两。
15: We told the hospital director that one or two lectures would not be enough. After the theory, every trainee has to practice. For acupuncture, moxibustion, and cupping, our doctors observe and assess their work. Only after completing the full process do they receive a joint certificate from the two hospitals. The local medical workers have been very enthusiastic.They are not only listening, they are beginning to practice the techniques themselves.
0: The Guangxi Health Authorities call this the move from blood transfusion to blood production, from delivering a temporary supply to helping a health system generate its real capacity. Teaching does not always happen in a classroom.Zhong Chengshan, a surgical nurse with the current team in Niger, noticed the instruments returned by surgeons were placed together without being cleaned or sorted. She chose to teach through demonstration.
16: I did not directly tell them that their way was wrong. Each time an instrument came back, I wiped off the blood and arranged it by category in front of them. If they placed something on the table without cleaning it, I quietly cleaned and sorted it again. After seeing this repeatedly, they began to understand that the instruments should be wiped and organized. I hope our actions can influence them rather than relying only on lectures.
17: 行为去感染他们。而不是直接跟他去说教。
0: She says

0: The current teams must adapt technology to local resources, not merely reproduce a Chinese operating room in Africa.
1: 他可以去欧美、去中国学，把技术学回来了，但是他们的壁垒在哪里呢？
2: Local specialists can study in Europe or China and learn a technique, but when they return, the necessary equipment may not be available. This is where our work in Niger matters. We can help them adapt what they have learned to the resources they actually have and show them how to make the technique work locally. I think long-term, targeted training, cooperation on infectious diseases, and stronger remote consultation could all make the partnership more effective.
1: 然后包括我们的这一个远程的一个医疗体系。
0: Alongside training programs such as the one Nazim is taking part in, shorter courses are also available. In July, Guiro Sule led a 15-member delegation to Guangxi for medical training. He says the visit aims to expand cooperation into more advanced specialties.
3: Vraiment, le rôle de l'équipe chinoise est extrêmement important parce qu'il nous aide dans beaucoup de domaines, comme je l'ai dit.
4: The role of Chinese medical team is extremely important because it helps us in many fields, especially advanced areas such as interventional cardiology and neurosurgery. During this mission, the 15 members of our delegation have a training program covering cardiology, cardiac surgery, kidney transplantation, and nuclear medicine. We want to build on what already exists and broaden the cooperation into other fields that we need to develop.
0: Du Zhenzong, director of Guangxi's Health Commission, describes this as combining immediate medical support with long-term capacity building.
5: 第一，根据他们的需求，加强专科建设。
6: The first priority is stronger specialist development, including cardiology, cardiac surgery, anesthesia, and spinal surgery. The second is personnel training through partnerships between hospitals and by bringing African medical workers to Guangxi. The third is public health cooperation, especially training for the prevention and control of malaria, dengue fever, chikungunya, and Ebola. Ultimately, most of this work must be carried out by local professionals.
5: 最终大部分工作是需要当地的工作人员来开展的。
0: Niger's ambassador to China, Gahba Seini, explains the direction African countries want the partnership to take.
7: What we want now is to strengthen African capacity so that Comorians and Nigerians can be well trained in your universities and institutions and can gradually take over. Chinese specialists would then be called upon mainly for highly complex cases.
0: Back in the operating room in Nanning, Nazim is still working toward that responsibility. For her, the final test will come when she returns to the Comoros.
8: Je pense que je peux y arriver. Oui, je peux y arriver.
9: I think I can do it. The challenges will be the shortage of staff and the lack of some equipment, but we will work with what we have. Chinese medical teams have helped our hospital and supplied equipment. When more equipment arrives, I will know how to use it because I came here and learned.
8: De faire quelque chose de bien avec, vu que je suis venu ici et j'ai appris.
0: That may be the clearest measure of what remains after a medical team has gone home. Not only the patients it treated, but the people it prepared to treat the next patient. This episode is part of Together Forward, a multimedia series from China-Africa Talk. Launched in 2025, it tells stories of the people, projects, and partnerships making a difference through China-Africa cooperation. You can find the videos and other stories in the series on our website, radio.cgtn.com, or YouTube channel, CGTN Podcasts.

0: 开始来处理器。
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3: At Luban workshops in Ethiopia and Mali.Young people are learning practical skills for the careers they hope to build.
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3: In Niger and the Comoros, Chinese doctors have worked alongside local colleagues for decades. African health workers are also traveling to China for training and taking new skills home.
6: So we want to start cutting off.By also supporting the global movement of decarbonization. So definitely, we want to bring a lot of electric equipment.
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0: The transition to a greener future is no longer a distant goal. It's happening now. In power plants, factories, farms and cities across China. As the world grapples with climate change, energy security and the growing demand for electricity, China is searching for new ways to cut emissions while keeping its economy moving. 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

0: Some say Chinese is one of the most difficult languages in the world, and learning it is almost impossible.
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3: So I'm sort of tone deaf. 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
6: It's just complicated. 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
0: Only because you're not learning it in the right way. 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We will promise you a difference.
7: From north to south, east to west, people in China are chasing their dreams and leaving their mark. Want to know how they beat the odds and made a difference? Footprints brings you the true life stories of their journeys.
8: So I'm calling 12345 right now.Yeah, there's a manhole.
9: That's Andre Longnu sharing his experience of spotting a wobbling manhole on a street in Chengdu and reporting it through the 12345 public service hotline.
10: No way. Look at this. They completely replaced it.
9: The video went viral, attracting more than 16 million views in China and beyond. Originally from Australia, Andre has been making videos about China for the past 2 years, sharing his experiences of everyday life through his honest perspective. Welcome to Footprints, I'm Xing Yu. In this episode, we meet with Andre to talk about his life in Chengdu, his experience as a foreign content creator, and how his experiences in China have shaped the way he sees the country. So, let's dive in.Hi, Andre. It's so great to have you with us today. For our listeners who don't know much about you yet, could you please tell us about yourself and what brought you to China?
10: Sure. Xingyu, thank you for having me. It's an honor to be here today with you, talking about all things China and myself and you know, my experience here. So basically, I'm an Aussie living in China. I have my wife who is born and raised Chengdu citizen.And we have two children. We had one in Australia and one here in Chengdu. And I make videos about China.
9: Great. So you've been living in Chengdu for 3 years. So far, what do you enjoy most about living in the city?
10: Good question. There's a lot of things. Like for someone who hasn't been here yet, it's hard to comprehend and understand like what's here. But first of all, I think the biggest and best thing that stands out to me about living in Chengdu and China in general, because I've been to many cities now, probably over 20 cities, is the people. The people are so friendly, so lovely. They're genuine, like genuine-hearted people. They're humble and they're generous and they're hospitable. And I just love the people. So that's the first thing. Food, secondly, is really, really good. Chinese food here is way better than Chinese food, you know, from my childhood in Australia. So like people have an understanding of Chinese food, but it's a westernized version typically. It's not the real deal Chinese food. And then places to see. There's so many places to see both here in Chengdu. There's the mountains. There's beautiful lakes. There's the city. There's also the agricultural side, the farming districts.And then there's so many things to do and so many places to go.
9: Is there one place that you've visited that left you a deep impression that you love so much?
10: Yeah, I would say Guangxi province.
9: It's
10: beautiful. Just so beautiful. Yeah. So I went up the mountains and like as a kid, I would see these pictures. We'd go to Chinese restaurants as a kid.And there would be these pictures up on the wall of these mountains that look like something out of a cartoon, something unnatural, but beautiful at the same time. And I'm there in Yangshuo. I'm like, oh, this is what those paintings were trying to depict, these crazy looking, amazing mountainsides. And yeah, it's just really beautiful. And they have these beautiful rivers flowing through and it's very natural. And some of the hotels and resorts there too are really beautiful.
9: Okay, so is there one place that you haven't been to yet, but you feel like you are so interested in that place that you might visit there someday in the future?
10: Yeah, 100% Xinjiang. It's definitely Xinjiang because I hear, I've heard the happiest people in the world live there. This is what I heard. Even yesterday, a friend of mine said, I went there and he said, I was shocked. They were so happy, like the happiest people. And this girl was living in China and still living in China for over 25 years. And he's from London and he loves China as well. And he said, the Xinjiang people are so happy and it's such a beautiful place and so cool to explore. And I've had other friends that have been there recently and they always tell me about how cool it is. Now, China is so much bigger than I previously anticipated. So there's a lot to do, a lot to see here.
9: Yeah, cool. So, Andre, you've been making video content for 2 years now. What made you pick up a camera and start documenting life in China?
10: Mm-hmm. So before I came to China, I had a lot of things in my head, you know, preconceived ideas, we call them, about China, what we think it is or what we believe we know about other countries. And so we have quite a bit of media about China in Australia and probably the Western world in general. I've asked lots of people from like Europe, like, you know, what do your countries say about China on the media? And mostly I get back is like, it's negative, it's scary, it's fear mongering. So people are afraid to come here. So before I got here, I had all of these, you know, false ideas about China. And it took some time to break those. And especially my wife convincing me over a long period of time that, hey, you're safe. It's going to be okay. We can go on holiday and you can see for yourself. That's why I started to make videos was when once I realized, hey, China's actually safe, friendly, beautiful, amazing. The people are lovely. I wanted to show the contrast, the difference, the reality, which is the opposite of what we hear and see on our media about China being so dangerous and whatever they say on the media, which is kind of constant. That's why I picked up the camera in the first place. It was like an opportunity to show my family and friends initially just on Facebook, like, hey, I want to show you this really cool place called Yangshuo, like I said before, or I want to show you how lovely Chengdu is and how modern it is. And it's not what you think it is. And actually there's, you know, a lot of Western brands here and a lot of things to do. So that's why I picked up a camera.
9: So what's it like being a vlogger, making video content, traveling all across China maybe? How does it feel like?
10: Well, it's a little weird at first going from, you know, like you're working for someone, say in Australia, to getting here and then looking at your options and then landing on making videos. Because when you work for yourself, you can kind of wake up one day and say, oh, you know, I can relax today. But the reality is, you've got to treat it like a job, like any other. And it's easy from the standpoint of like, I can do this every day because I actually love the interactions I have with Chinese. I actually love the culture. I love the food. I love the places. So it's not like you're pushing yourself to do something that you feel, you know, in previous jobs in my 20s, I felt like I was doing something that I just didn't agree with internally. Mm-hmm. And so that grinds against your values. It grinds against who you are as a person, your personality. I did a lot of jobs that I wasn't like fit for my personality. My personality's meant to be out and about talking with people, doing media, having a lot of different things to do rather than sit behind a desk. That's what I used to do. And so I'm glad China's given me the opportunity to do that. And so I'm deeply grateful. Yeah.
9: Yeah. Being a vlogger suits you better.
10: Yeah, absolutely.
9: And among all the contents that you've done, is there one moment that stands out as the most unforgettable?
10: Yeah, well, look, I've made a lot of videos calling city hotlines in different cities, one time in Chongqing and a few times here in Chengdu. And they're the most standout because it's the biggest contrast that I can show the Western world. Hey, I'm actually calling an official local government hotline and I'm showing you how they actually treat citizens. I'm showing a totally different aspect. Hey, I'm in China. I'm a foreigner, like I'm an Aussie, and I'm calling the local hotline and they're listening, they're hearing, they're understanding, and they're taking action. And it's just mind blowing. So I love that kind of content. Other than that, I would say like anything to do with people. And that's what I'm going to go into more and more, is like making more and more people content and just showing the Chinese people, how they're beautiful hearts. Like I really love the heart of the people here. They're genuine. Mm. They're real. Like they're genuinely good people.
9: You mentioned the videos where you called 12345 hotline. Actually, one of the videos that really impressed me was also the one where you spot this broken manhole in the city and you dial the 12345 to see whether they can fix it. For me, I feel like, how come a foreigner knew the number and also wanted to call it? I mean, I feel like the hotline is more of a local thing for those locals who are aware of it might call it. So I was quite surprised that a foreigner not only knew about it, but actually use it often, sometimes more often than the locals do. So I wonder, when was your first time hearing about this hotline? And before using it, what was your understanding of it?
10: I had no preconceived idea of this, like, kind of magical number that

0: a lot because she's a local and she helps me to understand things. And she'll show me things on the internet like, hey, did you know that if you see something dangerous, you can call this number? You should go out and see if there's anything dangerous, give the number a call. And so that was in the back of my mind. And one time I was going for this walk, and that's when I saw a manhole that was loose. And then I called it. And obviously, from there, I started making more of those videos. And they're just a perfect example to Westerners, like, this is how China works. This is how efficient, effective they are. This is how much they care about citizens and a non-citizen like me, who's a foreigner here.
1: Yeah, and that video got a lot of attention overseas as well. So I wonder what kind of comments have you received? What are international viewers thinking about this?
0: Yeah, I have a mix. I would say predominantly and primarily they were positive comments like, wow, they really care in China about the people's feedback. And then you would get real skeptics that would say, oh, this is staged. This is definitely fake.
1: Staged.
0: Yeah, because how could a foreigner go there and call and get such a fast turnaround? But the reality is, when they get a phone call, they have efficiency KPIs in the local government, and the teams, the construction teams, and the I don't know what you'd call them, fixer teams, the guys that go around and fix things and repair things, that they have to be efficient. So they get out there and they get it done. And it doesn't matter who calls, whether I call or somebody else calls, they're going to get out there and fix it because they care deeply about public safety. And imagine governing billions of people. You'd have to care about people's safety, you know, and they do.
1: Yes, and I know you've recently used the 1-2-3-4-5 hotline once again. So, could you tell us what happened and how it went?
0: Yeah, so I went to my local park. I was walking around with the kids and I saw some glass like in the bush. And I thought, gee, that's weird. And I also saw some other things kind of in the bush. And I thought, I don't think they belong there. That looked like someone had been illegally dumping some things. And so I called. This was Monday, the 10th of August. I called them at around 11 a.m. And by 3 p.m., there was already a cleanup team cleaning and removing glass from that bush and that area. So I actually couldn't believe it. Like, look, I've called 1-2-3-4-5 multiple times, but this was even unbelievable for me. I couldn't grasp, like, man, they are so fast. They clearly care a lot about the safety of the citizens. And by 8 p.m. that night, so imagine a team working for 5 hours, they cleaned up everything. Now, I was actually on a flight. So I was at the airport, and my wife said, hey, look, here's the pictures. The team is already there, fully cleaning up the whole park. And then I had also reported a broken light and like a pole that was rusty and broken. And by the next morning, 8:23 a.m. it was, they had also repaired those two things too. So that was just mind blowing. Hard to believe. So I don't blame skeptics. I don't. Like, okay, you don't believe this is true. Like, I don't blame you because it just seems so otherworldly. You know, especially if you're in a Western country right now and you call your, I don't know, whatever hotline you have, or you try and report something to your council or your government and kind of nothing gets done. Or it might get done, but it takes a long time, like maybe months.
1: So back in your home country, Australia, is there a similar like public service hotline, or when you encounter some local issues, who do you turn to?
0: Yeah, so we have like you'd call the council. The council is also known as a local government. So you can call them, but you'll be waiting a long time. So I think the fastest I've ever had anyone pick up the phone might have been 5 minutes on the best day, but on a typical day it's 30 minutes, and on the worst day it's like over an hour you'll wait sitting there on the phone. But once you report something, you might wait a few months. In one case, this is still genuine, hand on heart, a real situation. Near my parents' house, they were laying new bitumen, new road. And there was a car parked on the side of the road. So the guys that were doing the bitumen,

0: concreted around the car. And so there's this like big drop where the car was. And so I called the council like the week after they laid this bitumen. I said, "Hey, you missed a spot. Like, I don't want to be that guy that's hassling, but like genuinely, like, are you coming back? Because it looks terrible for the whole street. Because it's super old concrete in that area, the old bitumen." And nothing got done. And I came back for a holiday from China and I called them again and nothing's been done. And it's been about 4 years now and nothing has
1: Wow.
0: been. So there's certain things that you report and report and nothing gets done. And it's just sad, to be honest.
1: Actually, I've also watched some of your other videos, the one where you spotted that giant wobbling steel sheet, and also the one about the damaged recreational facilities near your apartment, and you called the hotline to fix them, and also the one where you cleaned up the garbage on the beach. So I feel like you're really good at spotting some of the hidden problems around the city, and I feel like you, along with those who call the hotline to try to fix the problems, you guys are actually helping to make the city a better and a more livable place.
0: Yeah, absolutely. I definitely feel that way. So I care. It's like a love in your heart. Oh, I'll give you an example. This will make sense for the listeners. Is when we were in Australia and people were misunderstanding China and Chinese culture, my wife felt misunderstood. She felt emotionally pained by people dismissing her because they thought China was poor and dirty and polluted and whatever and dangerous and blah, blah, blah, blah, blah, all these negative ideas. So she would be personally hurt and harmed by their misinterpretation and misunderstanding of China and the lies spread by certain media groups out there about China. So when we got here and I saw the truth, it was like me defending my own wife. When I explain China, it's me defending my wife and her culture and her people. So there's a lot of emotion behind it too. It's not just I want to make good content or I want to make a good video. It's like I actually want to love and care and defend my wife by doing that for her culture. And I think there are many other foreigners in China that feel the same. Like when you're married into a Chinese family, you have real deep feelings for China because you're married in now. You're kind of part Chinese in a sense. If China wasn't genuine and they weren't genuinely good, then why would I have a reason to defend? But I feel personally really loved and accepted as a foreigner, and that's why I also have this love in my heart for China.
1: So, based on your observations and your own experiences of living in a foreign country, what kinds of local issues do you think foreigners, in the city might need help with?
0: I think one thing that I heard 1, 2, 3, 4, 5 can do, which is just phenomenal, is translation. So if you're an English speaker and you call 1, 2, 3, 4, 5, you can ask for an English speaker to translate live for you in a situation. There was a guy I heard, he was in a taxi and he just didn't know how to explain where he wanted to go. So he called 1, 2, 3, 4, 5 and they translated live on his phone to the taxi driver and like resolved that situation because of translation through 1, 2, 3, 4, 5. So it's stuff like that. Maybe if you like lose your passport or you lose your wallet or you have some kind of situation that's kind of, I don't know what to do. Who the heck do I call? You can call that number and they can help you figure out the process. And even go above and beyond and sort of help you organize it too, which is very, it's a very Chinese culture thing to do, is to go above and beyond and actually serve and actually help the person on the other side of the phone. So in like real tangible ways, like maybe organizing a delivery person to actually pick up that passport that you left on the other side of the city or in that hotel or whatever, especially when some foreigners don't know how to navigate the apps.
1: So, from your own experience, have you encountered some problems or issues when you communicate with the operators of the 12345 hotline?
0: Well, personally, like my Chinese is pretty low level still, and I'm changing that at the moment. I'm actively learning every day, like half an hour to an hour a day. But when I call, I say Ni hui shuo yin wen ma, which is, do you speak English or can you speak English? And normally they get it and they say, oh, this guy only speaks English. And then they'll go and get an English speaking person on their team, which I think there are a few. There's like maybe half a dozen people. And I know this because I've called so many times that I've probably spoken to all of them. And they'll get on the phone and they're super friendly and lovely. And so have I had like miscommunications? No. If there was something I forgot to report, I'll just call them back and say, oh, I forgot to mention there's also this issue. And they normally get on it really fast as well. So.
1: Have you received any calls after the problem is fixed to ask you whether the problem is fixed and how satisfied you are? Questions like that.
0: Yeah, it feels weird. It feels super strange. Like, hang on, local government's calling me to tell me, hey, can you come out and tell me, like, tell us, are you happy? Like, tell us your honest feedback. It just feels so strange for me, like, as a foreigner, like, this is a real service and you actually care so much. You actually want me to give you feedback after. So, a great example was I reported it 7 a.m. And I think the day after they called me out and said, hey, do you want to meet us on site to take us through each item? So I showed them each item. And then once they had fixed it, they called me again and said, hey, we fixed everything. Do you want to meet us again? And I'm thinking, wow, they really involved me a lot. And then I went out and they were just showing me around, like, hey, like, tell us, is there anything extra that you think needs to be fixed? So that was. It was very interesting process. So they really care about feedback. And like I said, man, you guys went above and beyond. It was like awesome. So I really appreciate you guys getting out here and making it so safe for people when there was a safety issue previously.
1: One last question. So, Andre, for those foreigners who are planning to come to Chengdu or maybe to travel, what's your best piece of advice for them?
0: Okay. I would say a few things. Firstly, go and make local friends. You can't just be stuck in your expat bubble because you will never understand the locals. You'll never understand the place you live. You'll never understand the culture if you're always and only ever in your own culture and your own people group. It's really important to go and make friends with different cultures, especially if you're in the country. Go and make some real local friends. They will blow your mind how lovely the people are, like the Chengdu people. And I would say, Chinese in general are just so lovely. I know I've said this multiple times already, but you have to make local friends because you'll learn the reality on the ground from real people. Like, hey, like how does housing work? How does income work? How do jobs work? Like, how do taxes work? How does superannuation work here in China? Superannuation is like retirement funds. And it's things like that. When a Chinese person tells you what's normal for them, yeah, I work at this company and we have these five things, they're five insurances and a retirement fund. And, you know, it's just mind-blowing for a Westerner to hear that. Like, you have what? We have none of that in the Western world. And like, so your employer and the government help you buy a house in a way that's so much easier to buy a house because you work, you know, locally. And it's like superannuation on steroids. It's really extremely helpful for locals. And how does housing and real estate work? It's you'll never know or understand from an expat perspective if you're not friends with locals.
1: Thank you, Andre, so much for taking the time sharing your own experiences and your insights. It's been a real pleasure speaking with you.
0: Thank you, Xing Yu. I really appreciate you having me today.
1: And that was my conversation with influencer Andre Longenou. Sometimes it takes living somewhere, meeting people, and experiencing everyday life to challenge the assumptions we have about places we've never been. For Andre, that experience has taken him from Australia to Chengdu, from picking up a camera to documenting his life in China, and from being a newcomer to feeling like part of the local community. In the end, you just have to experience a place for yourself. With that, we wrap up today's episode of Footprints. 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Just search for Footprints to enjoy more episodes anytime, anywhere. I'm Xingyu. We'll see you next time. Bye for now.
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